0: President Trump's director of national intelligence, saying she needs to step away as her husband battles cancer. She's the fourth cabinet official to depart during Trump's second term. SpaceX conducted the 12th test of its massive new Starship rocket. As NPR's Jeff Brumfield reports, the test was partially successful.
1: The huge Starship rocket shot into space from its launch pad in South Texas.
2: 4, 3, ignition.
1: The rocket's massive booster separated, but its engines failed to steer back to Earth, and it was lost before it could return as planned.
3: And it looks like the booster ended its mission there in the Gulf, but we've got a ship still flying.
1: Starship also had some engine trouble, but it made it to space where it released some test satellites. Then it landed in the southern Indian Ocean. The mixed outcome of the test comes just a few weeks before SpaceX plans to go public. Starship is a critical part of its future. Jeff Brumfield, NPR News.
0: About 39 million Americans are expected to be driving this weekend. This is gas prices have risen more than 50% since the war in Iran began. NPR's Stephen Bissaha has tips for how drivers can save money.
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0: And from Washington, you're listening to NPR News. NATO allies are expressing bewilderment at President Trump's announcement that he would send 5,000 U.S. troops to Poland. This came just weeks after he ordered the same number of forces pulled out of Europe. The apparent shift comes after weeks of statements from Trump about reducing the American military footprint in Europe. Trump's initial order set off a flurry of action among military commanders. The Ebola outbreak in the Democratic Republic of Congo is spreading rapidly. As NPR's Jonathan Lambert reports, there are now more than 800 suspected and confirmed cases and at least 177 deaths.
5: Despite being declared only 1 week ago, this Ebola outbreak has already become the third largest on record. The WHO says the risk outside of the region is low, but high in Central Africa. There is some good news. On Friday, WHO officials said that there have been no new cases reported in neighboring Uganda after the two that popped up last weekend. As the virus spreads in northeastern DRC, response teams are scrambling to contain the outbreak. There are no approved vaccines or treatments for this particular species of Ebola, so basic public health measures like contact tracing are key. WHO officials say that over 1,400 contacts of suspected cases have been notified and are being tracked for any signs of illness. Jonathan Lambert, NPR News.
0: From London's Baker Street to a Swiss waterfall, generations of armchair detectives are celebrating International Sherlock Holmes Day today. Fans honored Sir Arthur Conan Doyle's birthday to pay tribute to the stories about the world's most famous detective that continue to shape our popular culture. I'm Ryland Barton, and you're listening to NPR News from Washington.
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9: From WWNO in New Orleans and WRKF in Baton Rouge, you're listening to Louisiana Considered. I'm Alana Schreiber. On the show today, journalist Susan Solney joins us to discuss an investigation into her family history, her black grandfather and his white passing brother. She tells us about what she uncovered and the long-lost relatives she reconnected with. But first, Louisiana lawmakers recently passed a bill eliminating New Orleans' clerk of criminal court. The parish had been the only one with two clerks, one for criminal and the other for civil. Governor Jeff Landry signed the bill into law just days before Calvin Duncan, a formerly wrongfully incarcerated black man, was set to take office after being elected to the criminal court position in November. Calvin Duncan joins us now for more on this fight to keep the job he was elected to. Thank you so much for being here.
10: Thank you. You're welcome. It's a pleasure.
9: Well, can you start by telling us exactly what this job, the clerk of criminal court, does or did? And why did you want to run for this position?
10: Yes. Yeah, so the clerk of court has two main responsibilities. One is to preserve records in criminal cases. And other is to make sure that the evidence in criminal prosecution are properly stored so that people don't have to wait 20 and 30 years later to find this evidence and then discover that they had the wrong person in prison. And the purpose for the preservation of the criminal records is to make sure that people have access, the records will be available when people are trying to prove to the court that they either are innocent or not innocent, but wasn't afforded a fair trial.
9: And what attracted you to this position specifically?
10: I was in prison for close to 28 and a half years. And most of the time I was trying to get access to my records, to the criminal court records. Initially, when I first got arrested in 1982, I was trying to find out exactly what my lawyers was filing. And I was trying to get not just my criminal filing, but other records to prove that they had the wrong person. And when I would write that clerk's office, I was unable to get my records. And then when I started trying to help other people that needed their records, we would write letters to the criminal district clerk office in New Orleans and wasn't able to get our records. Mm-hmm. And I could write any court in this state and was able to get records when I was actually working on people's cases at Angola. I could get records from everywhere except New Orleans. And when I got out of prison, I went there to try to get people records because I started an organization to help them. And I realized that we had a serious problem in that court, them not doing a job.
9: Wow. Yeah. Well, can you tell us about your initial reaction when you learned that lawmakers were trying to get rid of your position? And what did you think were the reasons behind it?
10: When I learned that Senator Jay Morris on orders from the governor introduced the bill to actually to get rid of the office that I successfully, with God blessing, ran for, I thought about some of the things that I read in my history books during Reconstruction. A lot of blacks was allowed to run for offices. And as soon as the federal troops left, they met and they abolished a lot of those seats. So I was surprised that spirit or that mentality of making sure that blacks do not participate in this democratic system was still, it still exists. It's 2026, and now we're doing the same things that we did, they did back then. Now they're still doing the same thing, getting rid of seats or elected positions if they don't agree with the person. Now, I know it's very personal. It's personal because Liz Morrill, Attorney General of Louisiana, she stopped me from receiving my just compensation for being wrongfully convicted. Her threat was that she was going to report me to the bar association to make sure that I didn't get my bar license. Another thing is during the election, she intervened. She intervened to help my opponent, Darren Lombard. By orchestrating the getting rid of this seat that I ran for. Mm-hmm. So it's very personal. Yeah. And on a broader scale, this is a movement, and we're seeing this play out right now, that is a movement to make sure that blacks are disenfranchised in the South.
9: Well, lawmakers say that their argument for combining the courts is that's just how all of the other parishes do it. So why should Orleans Parish operate any differently?
10: And also, the reason why they're saying that is actually why they're doing it is because expediency and trying to make New Orleans similar or identical to all the other parishes. All the other parishes don't have, New Orleans has had two clerks for over 100 years, I'm told. Mm-hmm. As long as I can remember, there was always two clerks. We have always needed a separate criminal district clerk office because of the volume of cases that we handle. Mm-hmm. Like New Orleans have a severe mental health crisis. A lot of people that's being arrested have not just mental health issues, but they have drug addiction. And then that prevents lawyers from adequately providing representation when they don't fund the indigent defender program. So that requires cases to prolong for long periods of time. Mm-hmm. And so New Orleans has always been different. And besides that, Louisiana is the incarceration capital of the world. And most people in prison come from New Orleans.
11: Wow. We are speaking with Calvin Duncan, lawyer and criminal justice advocate, who was exonerated for a wrongful conviction that put him behind bars for 30 years. We're talking about his election to be the clerk of criminal court in Orleans Parish and the subsequent move from state lawmakers to eliminate the position before he could take office. Well, there have been a lot of developments in recent weeks, so I'm just going to take a minute to bring listeners up to speed here. So when the lawmakers eliminated your position, they gave the responsibilities of the criminal court clerk to the civil court clerk. And as a result, the state's attorney general argues that the combined position isn't a new role, but belongs to the elected clerk of civil court, Chelsea Richard Napoleon. City officials disagree. They want to hold a new election to fill the role, and the council tried to remove Napoleon from office and appoint an interim retired judge, Calvin Johnson, until an election is held. Napoleon sued the council. The state Supreme Court blocked the council from removing her for now. You've said that if an election is held, you'll run against Napoleon. My question is, are you having conversations at all with the council, with Napoleon, with Judge Johnson at this time? And if so, what can you tell us about these relationships? I mean, what is happening here? There's just so many different people at play.
10: So the answer is no, I have not had any conversations with any of the city councils or Judge Calvin Johnson or Chelsea concerning this entire matter. However, that issue is actually before the court, and the court is going to make a decision as to who is right and who is wrong. That the final decision is going to be with the judges.
11: If the judges have a ruling that you disagree with, could you see this going all the way to the Supreme Court? Are you prepared for that fight?
10: Well, so my lawyers have filed a federal case, a civil rights case in the federal courts, and that is pending right now. And I would go all the way to not just to the United States Supreme Court, to the United Nations if I have to.
11: Well, this has just turned into such an absolute mess. Now the state attorney general has threatened to remove five city council members, Mayor Moreno and district attorney Jason Williams, from office for their actions. She also said that Judge Johnson could face imprisonment if he takes interim office. Where does this infighting end?
10: So when this bill was introduced, it was introduced by Senator Jay Morris. He did not talk to anybody in the city. He didn't come observe the function of the courts. He didn't ask anybody. He didn't do no investigation. And our leaders, our representatives in the legislature played with them, asked them not to do this because it was going to cause a lot of confusion. And that's what we actually seeing that's happening right now.
11: As we mentioned, you've said that if there's another election for a position of someone to head both the civil and criminal court, you'll run for it. You'll run against Napoleon. Can you tell us a little bit about those plans and what you'd expect to see in that election?
10: I would run for this office 100 million times. I want to make sure what happened to me never happened to nobody else. A person should not have to stay in prison to get access to the court records to prove, one, that they're innocent and all. Not innocent, but wasn't afforded a fair trial. And the evidence should always be properly preserved. A person shouldn't have to stay in prison 20 or 30 years for somebody for them to accidentally find the evidence and then examine evidence and to prove that a person was wrong, has been in prison for those years for a crime that he didn't commit. Yes. And that's my reason for running. I want to make sure that running for this office, I want to make sure that it doesn't happen to nobody else.
11: Yeah. Well, before we go, can you just tell me a little bit about your day-to-day now? What's the ongoing work that you're doing, and how do you plan to keep fighting for your seat?
10: So what I do day-to-day now, since the election is over, is I'm the director of the Light of Justice, I help people in prison get access to the courts. I help people in prison get access to their records so that they can meet their deadlines and not be procedurally barred. I make sure that people in prison get access to updated legal material so that they actually know what cases and what law to point to the judge to show that their conviction was unconstitutional. I give presentations. I have done the work of a clerk since I've been home, and I continue to do that.
11: Calvin Duncan, lawyer and criminal justice advocate. He was elected to be clerk of criminal court in Orleans Parish last November and is still fighting for his seat. Thanks for your time today.
10: Thank you. It's a pleasure. Thank you.
11: We've also reached out to the Office of Clerk of Civil District Court of Orleans Parish, Chelsea Richard Napoleon, and are hoping to have a conversation with her sometime next week. From WWNO in New Orleans and WRKF in Baton Rouge, you're listening to Louisiana Considered. I'm Alana Schreiber. Last year, journalist Susan Solney read the headline, New Pope Has Creole Roots in New Orleans. As she learned more about Pope Leo XIV's mixed racial heritage in Louisiana, she began to think about her own family. In particular, the two brothers, where one passed as white and left the Jim Crow South, while the other remained in New Orleans living as a black man. She set out to learn more about her family history and recently wrote about the process and discoveries for the New York Times. Susan joins us now for more. Thanks for being here.
12: Thank you for having me.
11: For you, the entry point into this story is your grandfather, George. You knew him growing up. You had a relationship. So what was the story you knew about him and his brother, Edward? What was the lore?
12: You know, I was very lucky to be able to spend a lot of solo time with my grandfather. I was the last of 30 grandchildren. So by the time I came along, he was retired, and he and my grandmother were my primary babysitters. So there was a lot of time in the house of just me listening to them talk, right? So I think I heard a lot of things. I had my little reporter ears on. And also he told me a lot of stories, and he told me about growing up with, quote, the sisters, after his mother died. And he told me that he had been a boarder with the sisters, and his tone didn't suggest anything all too troubling about it. And, you know, that's what I absorbed as a child and went on with that and didn't think much about it, or the fact that he had a brother that I knew had left New Orleans to pass for white. All this was in the back of my mind, and I wasn't thinking about it much until the stunning headline last year about the new Pope having roots in New Orleans. And it just, that story being blown open on the world stage, I guess it sort of spurred my curiosity about my own family and gave me the energy and permission, so to speak, to start pulling on that thread and ask some hard questions and try to figure out what really happened in my own family, because I don't know.
11: Yeah. And you sort of knew that there was this brother, right? There was a photo of him in your grandfather's house. Like, what did you know about him before you began this research?
12: My grandfather kept the picture, a sepia-toned, beautiful portrait of a young man, I'd say about 18, in a special place in a china cabinet. So I knew it meant something special to him. And other grown-ups in our world, and he sometimes would say, oh, that's Edward, passé blanc. And it was clear, like, we don't talk about Edward. And at first I didn't know what passé blanc meant, but eventually I came to understand that meant he left the family to pass for white. He went to Chicago. And the reason we don't talk much about him is because, you know, we're trying to protect him. We don't want word of what he did to get out and hurt him. Like, that's the protective covenant that my grandfather set up around him. I guess some people might have chosen a different way of dealing with this. Could have been angry. Could have been like, oh, you're going to abandon us? Well, I'm going to out you as soon as I can or not support this. But my grandfather, for his own reasons, decided I'm going to do what I can to make sure my brother has a successful life, and that means keeping a secret.
11: Wow. Well, I want to go back to how you began embarking on this research. Who are the key characters in your family history that lead up to your grandfather George and his brother Edward?
12: The DeGranges in my family, the New Orleans DeGranges, came to Louisiana in 1834. Straight from the Alpine region of what is now France. And they did well in the city as merchants of wine, particularly. They were grocers and wine merchants. They went on to be really ardent supporters of the Confederacy. They were enslavers. They, like many people of their time, did not believe in equality of the races or freedom for Black people. My great-great-grandfather fought in the Civil War. He was among the first to volunteer, and he was at Manassas fighting for the South. So it turns out that he had a son named George Edward, who grew up after the Civil War and had a totally different attitude and ended up having a very open relationship with a Black woman he met in Treme. And then he basically had a foot in two worlds. He lived sometimes uptown with his father on Britannia Street and sometimes in Treme with Minerva Davis, who was a Black woman from Clackamas Parish whose father had been enslaved, and they ended up having four children together. Now, this did not sit well with the DeGranges, who I described to you were among early supporters of the Confederacy, enslavers and whatnot. So there was very much, I think, a schism in the family that happened at that point. Now, unfortunately, Minerva and the children's father, they both died young. Mm-hmm. So four mixed race kids, early 1900 in New Orleans, segregated housing, poverty. Their well-to-do ancestors were not open to taking care of them or taking them in. So they ended up in an orphanage. Mm. And it's when they aged out of the orphanage that one of the brothers, my grandfather's brother, came upon the idea of, well, to survive, I think I'm going to try to move away and pass for white. And that's what he did.
11: We are speaking with journalist Susan Solney about her new story in the New York Times about the divergent paths of her Black grandfather and white passing great uncle. So I want to go back to the first scene of your story. You're in Chicago. You've done all this archival research. You've reached out to people on social media. You've looked at legal documents and you meet up with three white women who are your relatives in Chicago. Tell me a little bit about meeting up with them, and what did they know about their family history? Were they aware of this heritage? Was it something that was really buried? What was that like?
12: I found extended family through legal research, through ancestry websites, and through social media. And I started reaching out to them with little short, vague messages, hinting that we might have a connection. Mm-hmm. And I knew a good majority of them were in the Chicago area, so I made it a point to go there and try to meet with them in person to explain things, because I thought this story is intense enough that it's not going to come over well in a text message or an email. I want to tell them in person. So I was nervous going into this meeting because I'm meeting with three people. I only know their names. I don't know anything about their personalities or much else about them. So there was some trepidation going into our dinner date. But what I learned almost immediately is that they had questions of their own. They had suspicions. They had doubts about the story that they heard from their own family. So they were very receptive to any new information that I was bringing to them. So that was a pleasant surprise. And that was a really good first start. And as we got to know each other, I was hoping they would want to go deeper, because I didn't just want to give them this information and then we all walk away. I wanted to actually, and it turns out they did too, we wanted to heal the family. Mm-hmm. We wanted to bring people back together again and close the circle that had been broken by the bizarre rules of racism 100 years ago. We want people to reunite. And so they joined me in that quest, like, let's do this.
11: Well, what was the story that they had been told growing up? What was the story that they had heard?
12: Turns out they had heard a number of different things. The story changed over time and in different tellings, but basically it was that their great-grandfather was a man from France who came to America and had children and then had to mysteriously disappear back to France. Edward, the brother who left New Orleans, he was successful at passing for white, but some of his children, they looked mixed, mm-hmm. and they were stuck trying to fit a profile of a white family. And I think that had really tough emotional consequences. Some of them had curly or frizzy hair. Some turned very brown in the sun. It led to a lot of quirks in behavior and odd rules and ways of doing things in their family that just never made sense to them. And so it's another reason why they wanted to know more about their past and had suspicions like, gosh, I wonder if we really have roots somewhere else that people haven't told us about.
13: Yeah. Well, you end up really connecting with these long lost relatives, and your story sort of ends with a reunion in New Orleans. Can you tell us a little bit about that and what that was like to reunite after all these years?
12: Yeah. I mean, I think ultimately the story is about universal themes of like family and identity and longing for home. And once they found out that they had a big welcoming, distant family in New Orleans, they just couldn't wait to get together with us. So my side of the family had a big party coming up already planned. I said, hey, you guys come on down. And they did. They got on the plane. We ended up having such a great time. They met their extended Black DeGrange cousins for the first time. And it was just hugs and tears and just the most heartwarming experience I could ever imagine. And after this party, I decided to take them to see some of the places that figured prominently in our history, like our great grandmother's house in Treme, which is still there, and the convent that ran the orphanages. We went there. It's the Bourbon Orleans Hotel today. Some people may know it. They wanted to see the old mansion, the old DeGrange mansion where, you know, the colonel who had been in the Civil War lived and where he had held slaves and whatnot. I wasn't too excited about going there, but they wanted to see it, so I went. And it turns out that the owner of this house now knows the history of her house. And when she heard our story, she was totally welcome. And she said, come on in. Come on in. Yes, see the house. This feels like a healing that needs to happen. So in the place where our grandfathers were rejected as children, we ended up having an impromptu party and something that felt like just the most amazing catharsis. And even my mother, who's 85, joined, came into the house. And one of the other cousins says, when Linda walked into the house, it felt like a generational curse had been broken and that we had really accomplished something. And that's how I feel. And if readers take anything from this, I would love it if they would think about the arbitrary nature of sorting people by race and color and meting out opportunity according to that and how much pain that's caused over the years.
13: Well, before we go, one final question. What do you think your Grandpa George would think if he knew about the families reuniting today? What do you think that would mean to him?
12: Oh my gosh. I think he would be so happy. I think he would be so happy. I think he would have tears in his eyes. I know he missed his brother and his siblings when they left. He didn't have parents, and all of a sudden he didn't have the other people he was closest to in the world. I think he would be 100% gratified to know that three generations later we found each other and we got back together. We closed the circle and healed the family.
13: Journalist Susan Solney, you can read her story in last week's Sunday Times. Thank you so much for being here and for sharing this.
12: Thank you for having me. It means the world. Thank you.
13: From WWNO in New Orleans and WRKF in Baton Rouge, you've been listening to Louisiana Considered. I'm Alana Schreiber. Thanks to our guests, lawyer, criminal justice advocate, and exoneree elected to be New Orleans Clerk of Criminal Court, Calvin Duncan, and journalist and former New York Times reporter, Susan Solney. 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
16: One of the things we're not doing when we're watching all those clips is reading. 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And we're going to bring you that show once again today. Enjoy.
18: BBC News with Chris Barrow. Democratic Republic of Congo says Ebola cases have now been reported across several conflict-hit eastern provinces. It's after the World Health Organization raised its risk assessment for the outbreak to very high. A federal judge in the United States has thrown out a human smuggling prosecution brought by the Department of Justice against Kilmer Abrego Garcia, a Salvadoran migrant who challenged his deportation. The case was dismissed on the grounds of vindictive prosecution. The Trump administration has announced that most foreigners seeking a green card will have to leave the United States and apply at an embassy or consulate. Immigration lawyers say the change is likely to lead to more family separations. Protesters in Bolivia have been clashing with police in the capital, La Paz, as thousands marched to demand the resignation of President Rodrigo Paz. Labour unions feel Mr. Paz failed to fulfil his promise to rein in inflation. Mexico and the European Union have signed a long-stalled free trade agreement, which expands an older deal to include services, investment and produce. Both parties are trying to reduce their reliance on the United States. Police in Russia have conducted raids on music bars and nightclubs as part of a practice which critics say is aimed against freedom of expression. Independent experts say the raids have added to the atmosphere of fear and repression in Russia. Canada's Prime Minister has said the oil-rich province of Alberta is central to the country's future. His comments come hours after Alberta's leader announced a vote in October on a referendum on separation. Brazilian police have seized 200,000 counterfeit football stickers ahead of the Men's World Cup next month. They said they found stacks of fake merchandise, including replica shirts, on a bus on the outskirts of Rio de Janeiro. BBC News.
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16: Today Explained from Vox, here with Eric Levitz from Vox, to talk about what we're doing instead of reading.
21: Yeah, well, so at the same time that reading is going down, the amount of time that Americans are spending on screens is going steadily up to record highs. This raises questions about how this really massive change is affecting the way that we think and the way that our culture and politics operate.
16: And your piece focuses on something called orality. Help us understand what that is.
21: So some analysts who have tried to answer this question of what is all this doing to us have looked back to how the advent of literacy and the rise of book reading changed human consciousness and culture, and what human consciousness and culture were like before literacy and before reading. A lot of this analysis is really rooted in this 1982 book, Orality and Literacy, by the philosopher Walter Ong. In that book, Ong argues that there are a few defining traits of communication in oral societies. One is that in an oral world, information needs to be verbally repeated in order to survive. So you need to speak in a way that is going to be enjoyable and easy to repeat. And this leads to the heavy use of repetition in speech, the heavy use of formulaic lines, mnemonic devices, and epithets
2: The law of the harvest is to reap more than you sow.
20: Red sky at night, sailors delight.
22: Early bird gets the worm.
2: Ivan the Terrible. Alexander the Great.
21: For example, in the Iliad, the Greek poet Homer, this is an oral epic, always refers to Achilles as swift-footed Achilles, a phrase that helps the listener simultaneously have an easier time remembering who Achilles is and also his sort of defining trait.
23: So when they had assembled and were gathered together, swift-footed Achilles rose and spoke among them.
21: Separately, in an oral society, communication always happens face-to-face or within, and often with an earshot, and Ta'ong, this imbues discourse with a combative spirit, as every sort of spoken statement kind of doubles as a bid for status or social affirmation because people are watching and you're looking someone else in the face. All this makes orality less accommodating of abstract thought. You know, people can't isolate ideas from their social context or subjective experience, and that makes it difficult to formulate general rules or abstract categories or rules of logic. And this book was written in 1982, long before we had Facebook or social media or anything. But some people look at this and say, hey, this kind of sounds familiar. In our age of social media, there is a real emphasis on making your speech easy and enjoyable to repeat in the sense of whatever goes viral is kind of what is going to reach people's consciousness.
24: Very demure, very mindful.
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28: 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I'm Noel King.
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29: Hi, I'm Noel King. And as we celebrate...
21: People are communicating through speech and facial expressions, and even in our textual exchanges with emojis, we're now reapproximating the nonverbal aspects of communication.
30: Waving emoji. It's Noel King crown emoji.
21: Put all this together, and some people argue that we have this, we're entering this age of digital orality. We're entering this new cultural moment that is distinctive, but recalls some of the aspects of the oral condition.
31: There's a lot to take in here, orally, but you're not talking about humanity or American culture regressing back to, like, the cavemen. You're talking about regressing back to an era where ideas, concepts, characters were chiefly communicated and conveyed through speech. Can you tell us what changed when reading and writing came along? How did that impact our capacity for thought? I believe on our reading episode we did last year, I'm going to say, our guest, UCLA Professor Marianne Wolfe, called reading
32: the closest thing to telepathy humans ever get.
21: Yeah, and so all of this that I've been speaking about is kind of premised on a certain account of what writing and reading does to human consciousness and culture. And Marianne Wolfe actually supplies a really important concept here, which is that there's a distinction between reading as in just processing written text, and reading as in deeply engaging with a long-form piece of writing. And it's that kind of reading specifically that is in decline. So that form of reading, that deep reading, there's this belief that the advent of it really enabled abstract thought and, in fact, inherently inspired it. Text conjures this voice that speaks inside your head rather than through your ears. You encounter these ideas that are stripped from any immediate social circumstance, and you're encountering it, just evaluating it in the privacy of your own head. Abstract thought allows us to formulate rules of physics.
33: E equals MC squared.
21: It allows us to formulate constitutions.
34: We, the people of the United States.
21: Monotheistic religions.
34: I, the Lord thy God.
21: So it helps to scale up human societies in terms of their cooperation economically and politically, and it makes the defining sort of rational enlightenment aspects of our culture possible, science and liberal democracy. This, anyway, is the argument among proponents of this orality versus literacy kind of thesis. And a lot of people have looked to this concept of orality as a way of understanding where our culture might be going. So we had this pre-literate age before people had ever encountered books and read text. Then we had this literate age where books were really central to the culture. Now we're in this era where we're potentially leaving the age of literacy behind.
31: It just feels like we have to bring up politics here and talk about what impact orality is having on the way our world's being run right now.
21: Critics of digital orality have attributed it as the driver of the rise of right-wing populism. You know, Donald Trump arguably is the most successful communicator of our social media age. And kind of like Homer, he references persons very often with an epithet. So instead of swift-footed Achilles or wily Odysseus, Trump talks about
0: Lion Ted. He's Lion Ted.
21: And crooked
0: Hillary.
31: And sleepy Joe Biden.
0: Come on, man.
21: His communication style, obviously, is also very combative, very performative, always sort of a bid for dominance or status, etc. And so, you know, more broadly, these theorists argue that orality erodes commitment to these abstract principles of liberal democracy. Now, it could be that that's true. But in the piece, I raise a couple of, you know, complicating factors here. You know, I think that it's just not the case that the people who are most hostile to liberal democracy in our day and age are all universally poorly read people. You know, there's Peter Thiel.
1: Antichrist or Armageddon.
21: Curtis Yarvin.
3: The absolute normal form of government is monarchy.
21: J.D. Vance.
4: Have you said thank you once?
21: Whatever else you think about them, they read a lot of books. They talk about books. You know, I think that a lot of the most prominent authoritarian leftists or Stalinists generally weren't especially unacquainted with libraries. Often they were intellectuals. And so reading, you know, is no vaccine against having authoritarian, illiberal ideas. It's reasonable to worry that the mental habits instilled by TikTok and ChatGPT won't be as conducive to liberal democracy as the written word. That said, I think that this is really speculative, and I think that there's a lot of reasons to doubt that this change in human consciousness or culture, this return to an oral mode, is what's driving political dysfunction in the United States, as some of them suggest.
31: Okay, but one thing on which there is no ambiguity is that we are trending in one direction, which is reading less and watching more. And where is this heading? I mean, with what, the advent of AI and the fast creep of AI into every aspect of our lives, are we only to expect more orality, less literacy?
21: You know, the one bit of caution that I put in the piece about this is just that there's always anxiety about new technologies and how they're going to change the way that humans think and communicate. So more than 2,000 years ago, Socrates was really worked up about the novel media technology of his day, writing, and he kind of decried it in much the same terms that people decry AI today, you know, addressing himself to the inventor of writing, the hypothetical inventor of writing. He said,
5: "You have not discovered a potion for remembering, but for reminding. You provide your students with the appearance of wisdom, not with its reality. Your invention will enable them to hear many things without being properly taught, and they will imagine that they have come to know much, while for the most part, they will know nothing."
21: So, you know, he thought that being able to write things down, people won't have to memorize poems anymore. They're going to get dumber. I think there's more reason to be worried about AI than there was about writing in ancient Greece, but, you know, something worth keeping in mind.

Wessinger, Heidi Mawagi, Danielle Hewitt, Miles Bryan, Ariana Spuru, David Tatasciore, Miranda Kennedy, Dustin DeSoto, Gabriel Donatov, and Noel King. We use music by Breakmaster Cylinder, and on this one, a little music by Dean Antonio. I'm Sean Ramos from Today Explained. It's distributed by WNYC. The show is a part of Vox.

Peter Balanon Rosen made this show some time ago. Back then, he was edited by Jolie Myers and Amina Al-Sadi. We were fact-checked by Denise Guerra. And the show was mixed by Patrick Boyd and Andrea Christensdotter. Haven't said that in a while. These days, the team includes Abishai Artsy, Kelly,

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1: A few showers and a few thunderstorms for the overnight hours. We're in the low 70s, and then we have a stationary front that'll be setting up along the Gulf Coast on Saturday with a low-pressure system in the southern plains, and that'll bring us rain and thunderstorms all day, afternoon high in the mid-80s. Wet weather continues on Saturday night. Showers are likely, low 70s, rain and thunderstorms Sunday and Memorial Day, low 80s. This is WRKF. Meteorologist Steve Hamilton.
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5: From WHYY in Philadelphia, this is Fresh Air. I'm David Bean Cooley. Today, Stephen Colbert. Last night, he said goodbye to The Late Show after 11 years. We'll listen to his interview from 2016 after he took over from David Letterman. He had a hard time finding his own voice at first after playing a right-wing character on The Colbert Report.
6: It took me almost half a year to realize that you can have a highly opinionated, highly topical show as yourself and not essentially fall back into the basket of the Colbert Report.
5: Also, we remember former Congressman Barney Frank, known for championing gay rights, his financial legislation, and his quick wit.
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5: And John Powers reviews the new Apple TV series Widow's Bay. First, the news.
8: Live from NPR News in Washington, I'm Ryland Barton. A federal judge dismissed human smuggling charges against Kilmar Abrego Garcia. His wrongful deportation last year became an embarrassment for the Trump administration when it was ordered to return him to the U.S. He's still fighting efforts to deport him. Lawyers for Mahmoud Khalil are asking the Supreme Court to hear his case. He argues the Trump administration targeted him for deportation because of his pro-Palestinian views. NPR's Carrie Johnson reports.
9: Immigration authorities arrested Khalil last year, the first of several actions against international students who spoke out about the conflict in Gaza. Lawyers eventually won his release, but the Trump administration is trying to remove him from the U.S. by claiming he misrepresented his work history. Khalil has accused the government of misconduct. His complex legal problems are playing out in three separate courts. Now his lawyers say they will petition the Supreme Court to review the case. The ACLU says if he can be arrested for his speech, the administration can do the same to anyone with an unpopular opinion. Carrie Johnson, NPR News.
8: After an unusual request from the Trump administration, a Rhode Island hospital says it released patient files to a court in Texas. As NPR's Selena Simmons-Duffin explains, the files belong to transgender youth.
10: President Trump signed an executive order on his first day in office to end gender-affirming care for youth across the country. Since then, the administration has launched many investigations into hospitals, and many of them have ended gender programs, fearing they could lose all federal funding. Josh Robinger, legal director at GLAD Law, explains that the government continues to escalate its efforts.
11: What the Department of Justice did was go to the Northern District of Texas and move to enforce one of the administrative subpoenas as to Rhode Island Hospital.
10: The move was challenged in a Rhode Island federal court, and amidst the confusion, the hospital says it has released some anonymized patient data to District Court Judge Reed O'Connor in Texas. Selena Simmons-Duffin, NPR News.
8: The new chair of the Federal Reserve, Kevin Warsh, says he hopes to wrestle inflation, NPR's Scott Horsley reports.
12: Supreme Court Justice Clarence Thomas administered the oath in the White House East Room. Warsh is the first Fed chairman to be sworn in there since Alan Greenspan in the 1980s. By design, the Fed is supposed to be insulated from political interference. President Trump has repeatedly challenged those boundaries, though, attacking the central bank for not slashing interest rates. Trump hinted at a different approach with Warsh.
13: I want Kevin to be totally independent. I want him to be independent and just do a great job. Don't look at me. Don't look at anybody. Just do your own thing and do a great job.
12: Interest rate cuts are less likely now that the U.S. war with Iran is putting upward pressure on gas prices and inflation. Scott Horsley, NPR News, Washington.
8: This is NPR News. A sports competition featuring athletes openly taking performance-enhancing drugs will take place in Las Vegas this weekend. The Enhanced Games will include swimming, track, and weightlifting. The World Anti-Doping Agency and the International Olympic Committee have criticized the event. Donald Trump Jr.'s investment firm and Peter Thiel are part of the company behind the games. Driverless car company Waymo has suspended services in Atlanta and Texas after one of its vehicles was stranded by flooding during heavy rains. From member station WABE, Christopher Alston reports more storms are expected this weekend.
14: A Waymo vehicle got stuck during a downpour in Atlanta on Wednesday that flooded streets and even part of a downtown highway. The company says the vehicle was not occupied and was later recovered. At least one other Waymo vehicle was waylaid during the storm. Waymo serves only the city of Atlanta in Georgia and services several cities in Texas. The company said in a statement it's paused service in Texas out of an abundance of caution for the forecasted severe weather. Waymo has not confirmed when service will resume in either state. The National Weather Service says rain and thunderstorms are expected across much of the central and southeastern U.S. over the weekend, with the possibility of some turning severe. For NPR News, I'm Christopher Alston in Atlanta.
8: Saxophonist Dick Perry died today. He played on Pink Floyd classics like Money and Shine On You Crazy Diamond. Guitarist David Gilmour wrote that Perry's tone had a signature of enormous beauty. Dick Perry was 83 years old. This is NPR News.
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5: This is Fresh Air. I'm TV critic David Bean Cooley. Last night, Stephen Colbert said goodbye to his CBS series The Late Show, a show he's hosted since 2015 and which will not continue without him. But in getting to that job, Stephen Colbert has compiled a fairly unusual career path as both a writer and performer of comedy. Stephen Colbert loved both from the start, especially comic improv. He started out as Steve Carell's understudy for the touring company of Chicago's Second City and teamed with him on some of his early short-lived TV work, most infamously on ABC's The Dana Carvey Show in 1996. That outrageous comedy series included animated shorts starring a pair of superheroes called the Ambiguously Gay Duo. Colbert co-wrote those cartoons and provided the voice of Ace, one of the costumed crime fighters. The voice of his sidekick, Gary, was provided by Steve Carell. After the Dana Carvey Show was canceled, the Ambiguously Gay Duo was picked up by Saturday Night Live.
18: Look both ways before crossing the street. And always hold hands with your buddy. The buddy system should be used in all potentially unsafe situations, like swimming, bike riding, and showering.
5: Colbert joined Comedy Central's The Daily Show in 1997 when it was hosted by Craig Kilborn. But Colbert, like the show, really blossomed when Jon Stewart became host in 1999 and made the show more political. Colbert played himself, but in the guise of a conservative correspondent, improvising in character from a right-wing point of view.
19: But, Stephen, you're probably being recorded as saying, doesn't all this government spying on its citizens mean losing our basic freedoms? Of course not. It means gaining limits on those freedoms. Something Uncle Sam likes to call Freedom Plus.
5: As that character, also named Stephen Colbert, he reported for Comedy Central from national political conventions in 2000 and 2004, and eventually got his own spin-off series, The Colbert Report, which ran from 2005 to 2014. In the last year of that series, a campaign was launched to get Colbert thrown off the air, which he discussed on his own show, as always, in character.
20: But folks, I'm not going to lie. This was close. We almost lost me. I'm never going to take me for granted ever again.
5: But Colbert persevered and found an even more powerful platform. In 2015, he was selected for the Late Show job when Letterman retired and dropped his conservative persona to host this CBS network show as himself. The next year, in 2016, he hosted a live election night cable special on Showtime, subtitled Democracy's Series Finale. It was planned and written with the expectation that Hillary Clinton would defeat Donald Trump in the national election. But as the evening wore on, even though the race had yet to be called, Colbert reacted in real time to the surprising voting trends.
20: I think we can agree that this has been an absolutely exhausting, bruising election for everyone.
21: That's right.
20: And it has come to an ending that I did not imagine. We all now feel the way Rudy Giuliani looks. seeing this election... Seeing this election, you know, people all around the world, I mean, she's going off to Portugal. Everybody's really saying, has America lost its mind? And the answer is evidently, back off, buddy. We got 300 million guns and we're kind of stressed right now. By every metric, I mean, we are more divided than ever as a nation.
5: After 11 years as host, Stephen Colbert closed shop on The Late Show this week, cleverly and memorably. On Wednesday's show, for example, he finally answered his own Colbert questionnaire, with different celebrities coming on stage to pose each question. Even when finally shining the spotlight on himself, he found a way to include and engage others. And Bruce Springsteen closed that night's show by singing Streets of Minneapolis, using his voice and protesting to the end, just as Stephen Colbert has. Terry Gross has interviewed and been interviewed by Stephen Colbert several times over the years. To honor his reign on The Late Show, we're revisiting their conversation from November 2016, which took place just before his live Showtime special. At that time, he had been hosting The Late Show for about a year. They began with an excerpt of the opening monologue from the night before.
20: And it's been a very good week for Donald Trump. His poll numbers are up. Hillary's email scandal is relevant again. And he just got his second newspaper endorsement. Is it the Journal? Is it the Post? No. It's The Crusader, the political voice of white Christian America. Yes, Donald Trump has been endorsed by the Ku Klux Klan newspaper. We finally answer the question, what's white and white and white all over? And I don't know about you. I don't know about you. But when I first heard this, I was like, what took you so long? Was the Klan on the fence? I don't know. Maybe Jill Stein.
21: Right, right.
20: Maybe Jefferson Davis. Not sure who we're going to endorse this time.
22: Stephen Colbert, welcome back to Fresh Air, and congratulations on your new show. Not so new, but it's the first time I've spoken to you since you've been doing late night.
6: Thanks for having me back. I'm really happy to talk to you.
22: Yeah, well, I'm thrilled. So I want to play another clip from The Late Show. This is from October 28th, and this was after Megyn Kelly and Newt Gingrich had the big dust-up on her show, because he accused her of being fascinated with sex and not caring about public policy after she had asked about allegations of Donald Trump's sexual predatory behavior. And she responded by saying that she's fascinated by the protection of women. So, again, this is about him accusing her of not caring about public policy. And here's what you had to say.
20: But the thing is, Megyn Kelly file isn't talking about fun time bedroom whoopee making. She's talking about assault. Oh, wait, unless Newt doesn't know the difference, maybe no one gave him the talk. Hold on, let's do this. Newt, sweetheart, you're growing up so fast. In fact, you're 73. Your body's changing. You've probably noticed some strange new hair growing on your earlobes. It's perfectly natural. You're old enough to finally learn about the birds and the bees and the consent. You see, when a man has special feelings for a woman and he wants to give her a special hug, he asks her a special question. You up? But grabbing a lady because you're a TV star is not sex. It's assault. And fun fact, assault is a matter of public policy because it's illegal, even if you use Tic Tacs. I hope that clears things up, buddy. I would explain to you what sex is, but then I'd have to picture you doing it.
22: Stephen Colbert, that's really, like, hilarious. Can you take us a little bit through the process of coming up with that sketch?
0: In the morning pitch meeting, someone said, did you hear what Newt did last night? And I said, no, what was it? And, they told me what he did. And I went, oh my gosh, what an interesting, emotional moment, for him and for her. And you saw Megyn Kelly in the video. You see Megyn Kelly sort of really throw up her armor and go, all right, well, this is how you're going to behave. It turned from what could have been an interview with ease to one where she was deeply armored and shot a barb at him about, I'll let you deal with your, I'll let you go so you can deal with your anger issues. And it became an emotional moment rather than an informational moment. And I really, that was very interesting to me.
22: So in addition to trying to be funny and entertain your audience, do you feel like you're also trying to make an argument with your comedy that, look at this election, look at how important it is, here's how I feel about the candidates?
0: I don't think I've been subtle about how I feel about Donald Trump. So it's less of an argument and more of a look at the flaming carcass shambling toward us. And we should probably not touch that thing. You know, look, it's rabid, don't touch it. But that's not the same thing as making an argument against him or for Hillary Clinton, because I don't think we've made an argument for Hillary Clinton. I think people's hesitancy about Hillary Clinton is completely reasonable. We just happen to be in extraordinary circumstances.
1: 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More after a break. 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
1: This is Fresh Air. Let's get back to Terry's 2016 interview with Stephen Colbert, who just ended his reign as host of his long-running late-night CBS talk show. This interview took place the year after he had transitioned from the Colbert Report to the Late Show with Stephen Colbert, and Terry asked him when he realized it was time to end the Colbert Report.
0: I didn't really want to model the behavior of punditry anymore, because I thought it was limiting on a certain level, that I wanted to be able to do more than that character. And I also didn't, I guess the word would be, I didn't respect my model anymore.
22: Wait, what do you mean by that?
0: Well, you know, people always said it was Bill, but it's punditry in general, the sense of certainty, regardless of the facts, that was embodied in the idea of truthiness, that was the thesis statement for the entire show, that how you feel is more important than what the facts are. and that the truth that you feel is correct is more important than anything that the facts could support, which we express in a very concise way on the show. We embodied it satirically, though it's not really a new idea. And as you can see, it's been amplified in interesting ways since we went off the air. But I didn't just want to play that game anymore. That was a single thesis statement that we tried to remind ourselves of every day. When in doubt, I would just sort of recite those mantras to myself about what is truthiness, and I'm looking out for you, and because I'm looking out for you, I'm also looking over your shoulder because I've got your back, and I have a special relationship with the audience, that is, and it's only us. We're the only ones who get it, and if you agree with me, I love you, and please love you because I agree with you. And all those emotional ideas, I'd have to remind myself every day to stay in character, and I'd remind myself of them right before I went on stage every night because I thought, well, you've come this far, why blow it now? And toward the end of the show, I started to think that my love of that game was diminishing to the point that I might actually drop the entire China set one day because I just couldn't take playing that character anymore.
22: Like accidentally drop it?
0: Yeah, I guess so. You know, I began to feel like I was stumbling downhill with an armful of bottles and that I couldn't actually keep up the discipline. Because it took discipline to remind myself every day to, you know, be the character, don't be yourself. And I began to wonder, well, what would it be like to be me? And so I decided a couple years before the show ended that I was going to end the show. And it was not because I didn't like it anymore. I still liked it, but I just thought, like, I'm not sure if I can actually keep this up without hurting someone.
22: Hurting someone?
0: Yeah.
22: What do you mean?
0: I don't know. It's a feeling. I thought maybe I would make some big mistake with the character because he would say terrible things. And I got away with some of the terrible things he would say or do because it was all filtered through his mask. But if I didn't maintain the mask, it would just be me being terrible. And he would say hateful things or hurtful things. And I thought, well, if I don't play this tightly, if I don't hit the bell just right all the time, not that it was a perfect performance, but what I mean is if I didn't maintain this discipline and I felt my discipline slipping, if I didn't maintain that discipline, I would simply slide into being like the thing that I was mocking.
22: At what point did you know that you would be hosting the Late Show? Like, you'd made the decision to stop the Colbert Report before you knew,
0: right? It fell out of the sky. It was absolutely no part of my plans when I decided to end the Colbert Report. That happened literally years later. It was a complete surprise to me. It hadn't been an ambition of mine. And I just been an enormous fan of Dave, and so I had great respect for what he had built. But when they called and said, okay, how about you? I was shocked.
22: So in that period when you knew you were ending the Colbert Report and you didn't know what you were going to do next,
0: yeah,
22: what were you thinking about your future?
0: Oh, I don't know. Go be an actor, I guess.
22: Oh, yeah?
0: Yeah, because I'm an actor.
22: Mm-hmm.
0: And that's how I started, and that's what I was doing for 10 years. I was acting.
22: Right, right. But so when you were offered Late Night, did you think, but I really wanted to act. I don't know if I want to be doing this.
0: Well, yeah, I mean, you have to give that some thought, but I also knew that if someone wants to hire me or if I can get my own production company together or create my own project, you can act anytime you want. This opportunity will never come again.
22: Mm-hmm.
0: And I love a live audience and I love the grind of every day and I love the people I work with. And it gave me all the things that I loved. And that was, not a hard decision. Once I looked at that, I could leave the thing that I didn't want to do anymore and still keep all the aspects of it that gave me deep satisfaction every day. I mean, the release, the privilege it is to do a show about what just happened in the last 24 hours or the last hour or the last half hour, given the speed of the news cycle right now, in front of a live studio audience, which is
6: feels so happy to be there with people that you love working with, who are all pulling on the same rope, is a drug. And as hard as it is, I get that great release at the end of the day to being in front of the audience. And to know that I can continue that with my friends was the greatest draw. And I also couldn't think of anything after the Colbert Report that would seem like a promotion other than taking over for Dave. And so I said, what a fool I would be to not to accept this incredible opportunity. Because I can act till the day I die if I want to, but I can only do this now.
22: When you started doing The Late Show as opposed to The Colbert Report, and you were able to drop The Colbert Report persona, did you know what your authentic voice was going to be? You know, what your voice is, like the actual Stephen Colbert was going to be? Because you still have to have like a bit of a persona as an entertainer on stage.
6: I don't think so. I knew that it would be a little bit of a public discovery. You know, what's it's somebody else's joke, but life is like learning to play the violin in public. You don't know what you're doing until you do it. And I knew that there'd be a learning curve that had to happen in public, on air. I would say that what I didn't anticipate was how much I would overcorrect for not doing the character.
22: What do you mean?
6: I think, well, because I was not talking about politics. I wasn't doing a monologue on the day's events when we first started. I mean, I would still talk about what was happening, but it wasn't highly focused. It did not have intention, and I wasn't speaking all that honestly because I was attempting to do something different than I had done before. And the overcorrect, I would say, is that not realizing that through the character, I was actually speaking very honestly and you were hearing my voice a lot of the time. You know,
22: I felt that way as a viewer.
6: Yeah, there's a confessional aspect to wearing a mask. You know, the same reason why it's easier to confess behind a screen to a priest than face to face. And so by the character was a 10-year confession of perhaps of, you know, indulging ego and appetite through the person of this character. Then you go on stage as yourself and you're responsible for everything you say. And there's a natural inclination to pull your punch because you have to be responsible for what you're saying. You cannot hide behind on the mask. And also that if you talk about politics all the time, well, isn't that what that other guy did? Why would I, or talk about the news all the time? Well, then how am I changing in any way? And it took me, I would say it took me almost half a year to realize that those two aren't mutually exclusive. That you can have a highly opinionated, highly topical, show as yourself and not essentially fall back into the basket of the Colbert Report. And now I have no qualms about, being sharp and satirical and highly opinionated and saying whatever's on my mind as quickly as I can, and not worrying about that I'm playing the same game. I know I'm not playing the same game, but it took me a little while to realize that the character was not in danger of reemerging.
22: Yeah, I was really glad when you added more political satire at the top of the show.
6: Yeah, me too. It's much more enjoyable. And the audience enjoys it. And it's more honest, actually, because it's what I consume all day.
5: Stephen Colbert speaking to Terry Gross in 2016. The Late Show with Stephen Colbert broadcast its final episode last night. After a break, we'll continue their conversation. Also, we remember Congressman Barney Frank, who died Tuesday at age 86. And critic-at-large John Powers reviews the new Apple TV series, Widow's Bay. I'm David Bean Cooley, and this is Fresh Air.

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5: This is Fresh Air. I'm David Bean Cooley. The final installment of The Late Show with Stephen Colbert aired last night on CBS. As a TV critic, let me just say that the removal of the host and the show is an astoundingly dumb move on the part of the network and its corporate owners. But to celebrate Colbert's 11-year reign, we're listening back to Terry's interview with Stephen Colbert back in 2016, a year into his show when things still were new and developing.
6: So you're doing comedy now, not behind the anchor desk, though sometimes you're doing a monologue behind the anchor desk, but you're often doing it.
7: Yeah, I sit down there. If it requires graphics and if it requires a sustained argument, I do it behind the desk.
6: But sometimes you're doing it standing up. And
7: yeah, most of the time.
6: So what have you had to learn in terms of, like, you know, walking out and standing in front of the microphone, figuring out what to do with your hands?
7: That was easy. That part was really fast. But taking my time with it, that's the thing. And seeing the smiles and the people in the front row unlocked the door for me and allowed me to really enjoy it. You've got to sincerely enjoy what you're doing, or else the audience, I think, can sniff it. And it took me a few months to really enjoy standing there. And as you can see, show first started, we did like 3-minute opening monologues. Now we do 10-minute opening monologues because I don't want it to end. I want to stay there on stage with them.
6: It seems to me one of the hard parts of doing an opening monologue is what to do when the audience is laughing.
7: What to do when the audience is laughing?
6: Yeah.
7: Do you say
6: something? Do you repeat the punchline? Do you just keep your hands in your pockets? Do you
7: hide your erection? Yeah. What do you do? What do I do while the audience is laughing? That is the hardest part of the job. What will I do while the audience is laughing? It's such a challenge, you know. How was the show last night? It was so hard. Why? The audience laughed so much, I didn't know what to do with myself. Oh.
6: No, but really, you got to do something.
7: What do you do? Levitate. Nail your feet to the floor, because you'll just fly up into the rafters. What does you do? You lean into it like it's a wind. It's the greatest feeling in the world. What do you do? That's the easiest part of the job. You smile, and you're happy that they're happy. That's it. And then you're like, you know what the biggest challenge is?
6: What?
7: It's where do you jump back in to get to the next joke?
6: How do you
7: ride that energy to the next joke? How then can I use what they've given me to give them a better rhythm, a better joke the next time around? How can I slide down the front face of their wave to give them better energy back? It's like, how can I make this a reciprocal relationship? How can I make this moment feel as good for them as it's feeling for me right now? What can I give back to them? And because comedy is about rhythm, it's like where you jump in on their laughter is really, it may be the only decision you're making. And if you're really feeling it, it's not a decision at all. So there's nothing to worry about while the audience is laughing.
6: You have to wait for the right amount of decay of laughter before you come back in.
7: Exactly. And if this wasn't radio, I would graph it for you.
6: You probably would. So you used to come in and make the nightly stage entrance doing a kick dance with your band leader, John Batiste. It was very manic. You've taken that down a notch, and you're not doing the kick dance anymore.
7: Nope.
6: Can you talk about changing that?
7: Yeah. When the show first started, I thought, well, it's a giant space. It's a Broadway stage. What kind of energy, what level of energy do I need to fill this space that is then sort of captured by the camera? And because I used to very much do a show that was for the camera that the audience got to witness, I feel like now I'm doing a show for the room that the cameras witness.
6: Mm.
7: And that's
6: a really big difference.
7: And you really feel it when you're doing it. And my first choice was, well, err on the side of energy. And then at a certain point I realized, well, that actually doesn't translate over the camera, and the audience is just, the audience is just as energetic whether I do that or not. And so I started eliminating things and said, well, what's left? What's left is you walking on stage and doing jokes. So it was just erring on the side of giving the audience more, or giving more energy, knowing I had enough energy for that room. What you learn eventually, and this is something I knew sort of intellectually, but I'd forgotten instinctually, is that you actually don't need high energy to fill a large space. You need your own sense of presence and focus. You know, you can bend an entire room by bending a paper clip if you've got the focus of the room. And to accept that the audience, you know, that you are their focus, you don't need to do high kicks. You just need to be there, present for them, and then you fill the entire room.
6: Is it a relief for you to be doing interviews as yourself as opposed to in character, having to try to figure out what your character's take on that person would be?
7: They're very different. It's not a relief. I enjoy knowing something about their subject. I'll tell you that. You know, I can have Neil Tyson on and know something about...
6: Right, because your character was
7: interplanetary exploration.
6: Ignorant. Yeah.
7: No, my character was a straw man for whoever was on. I was a mass of ignorances.
6: Mm-hmm.
7: And for you to knock down, should you choose to. I used to be alarmed that people would not knock them down. Like someone would come on and they would call into question the ascendancy of whatever particular figure of the religious right. And I would say, well, you know, all the founding fathers were fundamentalist Christians. And then they wouldn't correct me, and I'd go, oh, good Lord, what's going to happen now? Now I've miseducated America again. I won. I don't want to win. You know, I didn't always want to win, but my character always wanted to win. The biggest difference is that I'm not there to win against my guest. And, you know, I'm letting them talk for more than 7 seconds at a time. Where I was living by the old Joe Scarborough rule on the old show, which is if your guest talks for more than 7 seconds at a time, you've lost control of your show. And I don't do that anymore. I'm so happy to hear the stories that they have to tell. Now, the danger there when I first started the show is that then you have to bring some opinion to the table. You know, again, it was like a matter of overcorrection when the show first started. I guess I'll have no punch. There's a great release. There's a great gift of exhaustion that comes on you from doing a show like this over and over and over again, that you actually lose all those second thoughts, and then you're allowed to sort of be yourself with your guests finally. And again, about 6 months into the show, I went, okay, I don't have any energy left to overthink this. I just have to do what instinctually feels good to me. And every aspect of the show and got better and got easier and became more like me, because I didn't have time to think about it. I didn't have the energy to think about it anymore. I'll tell you who actually gave me kind of a hint about that is that one of my dear friends is Steve Higgins, who's Fallon's announcer. And sort of sidekick. And I've known him for many years, and he's a lovely guy. And he said, so, how's the schedule going? I said, oh, we're going to start doing 2 on Thursdays. And he goes, oh, thank God, you're going to love it. I said, why? It's going to kill me, right? And he goes, no, that second show you do on Thursday is how you should do the show every week. Because you'll be too tired to worry about whether you're making the right choice. And he's absolutely right.
6: Oh,
7: and now that informs everything I do.
6: That's really interesting.
7: Without the tired. I don't have to be tired.
6: Mm-hmm.
7: But I don't worry about the choices. I just do what feels good.
6: So one more question. I have taken up whatever a lot of your time this morning.
7: Whatever you want. No, I really...
6: No, but that's part of my question. That's part of my question.
7: Okay.
6: We're recording this in the morning. You have a lot of work to do before your show airs.
7: So it's 11:21 recording time.
6: Yes.
7: Where I am.
6: So what do you have to do to compensate for the fact that you were generous enough to give us this interview?
7: Breathe deeply and trust my staff. And I am capable of both. And then I'm ready for whatever the fresh wave of stress is. Because you gotta kind of like the stress too. I don't know how to attach a positive feeling to stress and pressure, but there is one. There's a bulletproof feeling that comes over you. And it's really a pleasant one. And you kind of have to like that. But to do one of these jobs, you gotta kind of learn to love the flaming toboggan ride of it. You gotta like it. Because everybody else is in the toboggan with you. You're doing it together. That's the joy. Everybody's doing it together. At the end of it, we went, hey, we survived. Pretty good show. Let's do it again tomorrow. And that's it. It's the movement forward. Because it never stops. You gotta love the downhill hurdle. There's no finish line. You gotta just love missing all those trees that you could have hit today.
6: Stephen, I absolutely love talking with you. I'm so glad you came back to our show, and I'm so glad you're back on TV.
7: it is a pleasure talking to you, Terry, because when I found out I'd be talking to you again, I thought, oh, I'm talking to Terry. Maybe the show means something.
6: I love the show. I'm so glad you're doing it.
5: 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The last episode of The Late Show with Stephen Colbert was televised last night on CBS. After a break, we remember Barney Frank, the former Democratic congressman from Massachusetts. He died Tuesday at age 86. This is Fresh Air.
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5: This is Fresh Air. Barney Frank, the former Democratic congressman from Massachusetts, was known for his quick wit, his championing of gay rights, even before he came out himself, and for authoring one of the most significant pieces of legislation regarding financial regulation. He died Tuesday. He was 86. He was described in a New York Times obituary this way. A Harvard-trained lawyer, Mr. Frank bristled with intellectual firepower, acidic turns of phrase, and a zest for verbal combat. Frank was elected to Congress in 1980 after serving 8 years in the Massachusetts legislature. He came out in 1987 and in 2012 became the first member of Congress to enter into a same-sex marriage. He was the powerful chairman of the House Financial Services Committee. In 2010, in response to the housing crisis of 2007 and the global financial crisis of 2008, he sponsored the Dodd-Frank Wall Street Reform and Consumer Protection Act with Senator Christopher Dodd of Connecticut. Barney Frank spoke with Terry Gross in 2015. At the time, he had written his memoir. He described the response in the legislature when he advocated for gay rights.
9: Well, it really even began in 73, and I've noted this. I began lobbying for the gay rights bill, as we then called it. There was just the one name. And people would be very open and say, hey, pal, are you kidding? I'm not going to have some d*** in my store. So, yeah, it was unrestrained. And then in 1981, the first issue I dealt with in Congress, the District of Columbia had repealed its criminal law against sodomy, against people of the same sex having voluntary sex with each other. And at that time, there was a rule that either House of Congress could pass a law and cancel anything in the criminal area that the District of Columbia did. And the House passed that, canceling it, by a 3-to-1 margin. Even many Democrats voted against it. I got barely a majority of the Democrats. And when I went around lobbying, it was, again, oh, these people are disgusting. Are you kidding, pal, what they do? Oh, that turns my stomach. I can't allow that to happen.
6: So you couldn't really say, did you know I'm gay, because you weren't out yet. What would you say in response to that?
9: Look, when you're in a legislative body, you try to win the argument on the easiest grounds to win the argument. Obviously, I disagreed with the moral disapproval, but it was unnecessary for me to win that one. It's almost like arguing in court. You focus on what you can win, and I would say to them, well, nobody's asking you to like it or not like it or approve it or not approve it. The only question is, don't prevent other people. It doesn't hurt you. And that was the argument. And by the way, that evolved into the argument with which I think we were successful on same-sex marriage. You begin by saying, nobody's asking you to say this is moral. Nobody's asking you to give up whatever view you have that this is the bad thing, or the later we progress to that. At this point, all we're asking you to do is leave people alone. And even if people are doing something that you disapprove of, if it has no impact on you whatsoever, if it has no negative impact on anybody else, it's simply what these two people are doing, please don't mistreat them because of it. And that's, as I said, basically the way we started with same-sex marriage as well.
6: But then, of course, there was the argument, no, but if gay people get married, that hurts the institution of marriage. That hurts straight people who are married.
9: You're absolutely right. And by the way, I think that's why one of the reasons we ultimately win. And your question is really quite good in getting at that. By the time the Defense of Marriage Act came up, which is now 1995, 96, we had made some progress. So just as you correctly pointed out, by 1981, even people who had racist feelings didn't feel comfortable in articulating them. By the 90s, it was not considered respectable to talk about and to be very abusive about people. You could be disapproving, but you had to moderate it. So the real argument against our being able to marry was, as I said, look, there were people who didn't like one of us, and the notion of two of us getting together and being happy was geometrically worse. But they couldn't come out and say that. It was not at that time acceptable, respectable to say, hey, we don't like those people and we don't want them hanging out with each other and being happy. So they came up with this notion, and that's why it was called the Defense of Marriage Act. To be intellectually honest, it should have been, we don't want those people to be able to get together act. But they had to come up with supposed negative social consequences. And one of the reasons that we were able to win this battle was they made the mistake, because once Massachusetts broke the logjam and started same-sex marriage, it became undeniably clear that there were no adverse consequences. So they had built their arguments on a false premise. But you correctly said, oh, it's the institution of marriage. In a debate on the Defense of Marriage Act, I got on the floor and said, I want to understand, how does the fact that I love another man hurt your marriage? What about my relations, voluntary relations with another guy, in any way jeopardizes your marriage? And I said, I'll yield to any member of the House who wants to explain to me how what I would do would hurt your marriage. And one guy got up, Steve Rogers from Oklahoma, and he said, well, I'll tell the gentleman this. No, it doesn't hurt my marriage. It doesn't hurt the marriage of other people here, but it hurts the institution of marriage. And my response was, well, it doesn't hurt any individual marriages, but despite that, it somehow hurts the institution of marriage. That is an argument that ought to be made by someone in an institution.
6: Do you dream these lines up in advance?
9: Not often. They kind of come to me. I'm lucky that way. You know, there are some things I'm not very good at, but I like humor. And some of them, the best humor is offered up to you by the stupidity of your opponents.
6: You kind of make fun of your own Jersey accent in the book. Did you ever try to lose it? Did you ever think, well, if I'm going to be in public office, I have to speak more kind of standard American dialect?
9: I didn't try to lose it. My mother, a wonderful woman who became a great advocate later in her life, did enroll me in elocution classes when I was 7 or 8, but it was a well-intended gesture, but it didn't work. No, in fact, what I learned how to do was to kind of a political judo. I think I was able to make an asset out of some of my defects. For example, I have a hard time dressing well. Jim, God bless him, works very hard to to keep me in good shape. But in my first campaign, somebody wrote an article and said I was wearing an ill-fitting suit, and I said, no, that's unfair. It was a well-fitting suit. It just, I wasn't the person it fit. And as a state representative, somebody took a picture of me in which I looked a little disheveled, and I put it up, said, re-elect Frank, neatness isn't everything. So the same with my voice. You become kind of, I think there is a certain blandness of politicians have that does not work to your favor. So if you can be somewhat distinctive in ways that are not offensive, I think that's helpful.
6: Barney Frank, thank you so much for talking with us.
9: Thank you. I really enjoyed this. We had some good questions there.
5: Barney Frank speaking to Terry Gross in 2015. His memoir, which he had just published, was titled Frank, A Life in Politics from the Great Society to Same-Sex Marriage. The Democratic congressman from Massachusetts died Tuesday at age 86. Coming up, critic-at-large John Powers reviews the Apple TV series Widow's Bay. 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
10: The U.S. government has a history of meddling in economics, but a recent shift has the government taking a bold new step, buying stock in private companies, and not because we're at war or in a financial crisis. Is this type of act of state ownership necessary for national security, or is it a slide toward corruption? Should the government as a shareholder be seen as a proactive, competitive strategy, or a last resort? I'm John Donvan. That's this week on Open to Debate.
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5: This is Fresh Air. In the horror comedy Widow's Bay, now showing on Apple TV, Matthew Rhys plays a mayor who wants to turn his New England island into a popular tourist destination. There's just one problem. The island may be a source of evil. Our critic at large, John Powers, says the series offers the funny, frightening delights of movies from an earlier era.
11: When people ask me to name the scariest movie I ever saw, I always tell them Abbott and Costello Meet Frankenstein, a 1948 romp I saw on TV as a kid. It's a slightly embarrassing answer, but in recent days I've had two other people tell me the same thing. One a 30-year-old woman, the other an 82-year-old man. We all agreed that what makes it so terrifying is that you think you're safely watching a dumb comedy. Then, boo, you're actually in a horror movie. Juggling laughter and fright is the strategy of Widow's Bay, a new Apple TV series that has rolled out about half of its 10 episodes. Created by Katie Dippold, who wrote the Ghostbusters remake and countless episodes of Parks and Recreation, this amusing, sometimes nerve-wracking show has a soothingly retro feel. Looking back to horror stories of the 70s and 80s, it's like a Stranger Things intended for grown-ups. Matthew Rhys stars as Tom Loftus, a widower who's the mayor of Widow's Bay, a small, cozy-seeming island off the New England coast. He's got the kind of quirky, exasperating staff you find in TV comedies. Most importantly, his lonely, awkward number two, Patricia. That's wonderful Cato Flynn, who hits him with aggrieved zingers. It's Tom's dream to turn this sleepy island into another Martha's Vineyard, crawling with tourists who drink cappuccino, read the New York Times, and make the place happening. But the townsfolk have their doubts about his plans, partly because they don't like ponying up for espresso machines, partly because Tom can't even seem to manage his teenage son, who smokes weed and gets into trouble. These superstitious locals also know something Tom works hard to deny. Widow's Bay is, cursed. It has a centuries-long history of plagues, ruinous typhoons, killer clowns, talk about mixing comedy and horror, not to mention all manner of supernatural visitations. Every few years, the island goes violently crazy. Here, Tom is in the local historical society with a travel writer researching a piece on Widow's Bay. Tom tries to poo-poo talk of the island's dark side.
12: I was talking to the guy on the ferry, and he said something odd.
13: What was that?
12: He said bad things happen here.
13: You know, Arthur, there is something about these seafaring towns, the superstitions, their tall

0: You know, Arthur, there is something about these seafaring towns, the superstitions, their tall tales. Maybe it's that stories help pass a long day at sea. I don't know, but I find it charming myself.
1: Was there cannibalism?
0: No.
1: Well, the article behind you. Forced aside the church, they immediately turned to cannibalism.
0: I don't think that's right.
1: I mean, it's on a framed article inside the Historical Society.
0: Yeah. You know, these stories get so exaggerated over time. I mean, look, was there a deadly storm in 1786? Yes. Did a group of people get trapped inside a church? Apparently so. Did they immediately turn to cannibalism? No, that took 4 days.
2: Despite this, the travel writer does a glowing newspaper article on Widow's Bay. But just when the tourists start coming, bad things start to happen. Devouring mists roll in, church bells inexplicably toll, people catch sight of spectral figures. Tom finds himself badgered by a grizzled boat captain named Wick, played by the always great Stephen Root, who tells him to raise an alarm and stop the ferry from bringing more visitors. But like the mayor in Jaws, who won't close the beach despite the shark attacks, Tom refuses. A mistake. Soon Tom and Patricia and Wick are fighting to save the lives of the islanders and their visitors. An effort that requires, as ever, confronting what's buried in the past. Now the benchmark for TV comedy horror is David Lynch's Twin Peaks, whose interlacing of goofiness and disturbing drama made it one of the most influential shows in television history. Widow's Bay is much lighter. Where Lynch explored our scariest psychic murk, Dipole taps into our pop culture past. We keep bumping into images and ideas that reference movies like Jaws, Halloween, The Fog, and The Wicker Man, among others. Not to mention the work of Stephen King, whose titles appear prominently in the bookmobile Patricia drives around town. That said, Widow's Bay gives you the pleasures you find in a handsomely tooled series with top-notch talent. From directors like Hiro Murai, who's best known for Atlanta, to deft old character actors like Dale Dickey and Kay Callan. All three leads are terrific, with O'Flynn teasing out the heroism in the forlorn Patricia, and Root capturing the pathos beneath his driven exasperation. As for Reese, who specializes in uncomfortable heroes, he's rarely been this good. His beleaguered Tom is a man whose face always starts off looking cocky, then melts into anxiety. Like nearly all series these days, Widow's Bay doesn't truly end. Dipold leaves doors open for a second season, which I would cheerfully watch. But she does build to a climax filled with emotion, and with suspense that isn't merely suspenseful. The story confronts Tom, and us, with a moral conundrum that philosophers call the trolley problem. For all its comedy, Widow's Bay winds up asking a thorny question. Just how far would you go, and who would you sacrifice, to save those around you from harm?
3: John Powers reviewed the new Apple TV series, Widow's Bay. On Monday's show, for Memorial Day, some music and conversation with Billie Eilish and Finneas O'Connell. There's a new concert film titled Hit Me Hard and Soft, The Tour, which was co-directed by Eilish and James Cameron. Hope

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2: A few showers and a few thunderstorms for the overnight hours. We're in the low 70s, and then we have a stationary front that'll be setting up along the Gulf Coast on Saturday with a low-pressure system in the southern plains, and that'll bring us rain and thunderstorms all day, afternoon high in the mid-80s. Wet weather continues on Saturday night. Showers are likely, low 70s. Rain and thunderstorms Sunday and Memorial Day, low 80s. This is WRKF. Meteorologist Steve Hamilton.
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6: This is Jim Inkster, and coming today on Talk Louisiana, we start our discussion, Friday Politics on WWNO and WRKF, with Edmund Jordan. He's chair of the Legislative Black Caucus, representative for both West Baton Rouge Parish and East Baton Rouge Parish, and he will comment on what's happening at the legislature, where redistricting has been the order of the day. And it looks like a map with five Republican-leaning districts will be okayed by the legislature, and that will change the current configuration of a 4-2 advantage for the Republicans, all based on a Supreme Court decision of a few weeks ago. We'll talk about that with Edmund Jordan, and we'll hear from James Carville about what in the world is going on with the president as the midterms lurk in November. Now the news on Talk Louisiana.
7: Live from NPR News in Washington, I'm Ryland Barton. Pakistan's interior minister has been holding meetings with Iranian officials in Tehran this week. He's trying to hammer out an interim deal with the U.S. and Iran. It comes as President Trump says he's willing to give Iran more time before deciding whether to resume the war. NPR's Aya Batraoui reports.
8: Iranian media report there are various interim proposals being discussed in Tehran, including one backed by China. The key issue is Iran's control of the Strait of Hormuz. Since the start of the U.S.-Israeli war 3 months ago, Iran established a new authority to approve and collect tolls from ships that want to transit the strategic waterway. Secretary of State Marco Rubio told reporters a toll system can't happen.
9: It can't happen. It would be unacceptable. It would make a diplomatic deal unfeasible if they were to continue to pursue that.
8: The Trump administration wants Iran to store its enriched uranium abroad and pause its nuclear program. Iran has signaled those are red lines and insists on a permanent ceasefire that lifts U.S. sanctions. Aya Batraoui, NPR News, Dubai.
7: A federal judge has cleared Kilmar Abrego-Garcia of all charges. He argued the Trump administration retaliated against him after his wrongful deportation to El Salvador gained national attention. For member station WPLN, Mariana Bacquiao reports.
10: Prosecutors charged Abrego-Garcia with human smuggling based on a 2.5-year-old traffic stop in Tennessee. In his ruling, Judge Waverly Crenshaw found issue with the delay in prosecution. Abrego-Garcia's federal investigation began only after the Supreme Court ordered he be returned to the U.S. He also pointed to a senior prosecutor who resigned from the DOJ after his recommendation not to charge Abrego-Garcia went unheeded. For NPR News, I'm Mariana Bacquiao. now in Nashville.
7: Texas Attorney General Ken Paxton is playing up President Trump's endorsement heading into the final days of his U.S. Senate primary runoff against incumbent John Cornyn. The race is the latest campaign where Trump is encouraging voters to oust a politician who's displeased him and elect a challenger more aligned with him, as NPR's Tamara Keith explains.
11: It took him an incredibly long time to endorse in the primary runoff between Senator John Cornyn and Texas Attorney General Ken Paxton. When he finally did, Trump put his weight behind the challenger, Paxton, who has an opposition research file thicker than a phone book, but who made it clear that he would be a loyal soldier for Trump.
7: NPR's Tamara Keith reporting. Canadian Prime Minister Mark Carney says he's determined to build a better country after Alberta's premier announced a public vote on whether to move toward independence. Carney emphasized Alberta's contributions to Canada and noted efforts to build a new oil pipeline to the Pacific coast. Many Albertans have long complained that Ottawa hasn't done enough to get Alberta's vast oil reserves to market. The vote's set for October 19th. It'll decide if Alberta should stay in Canada or take legal steps toward a binding referendum on leaving. This is NPR. New York City's iconic pizzerias and bagel shops may soon be forced to update their long-standing baking practices after state lawmakers moved to ban a common additive, potassium bromide. It's a key component of a type of flour that's widely used in the city. The chemical compound's considered a possible carcinogen and is widely banned outside the U.S. In Lake George, New York, the remains of 44 Continental Army soldiers were discovered several years ago at a construction site. From member station WAMC, Aaron Shello Levine reports the last of the remains were laid to rest today.
12: Bioarchaeologists and historians with the New York State Museum believe the soldiers were likely buried in unmarked cemeteries in 1776 when a Continental Army hospital was situated on Lake George's southern end. Many likely died of smallpox and typhus after a failed invasion of Canada in late 1775. Linda Homan is one of a handful of volunteers who helped sift through and piece together the discovered bones.
13: It's been wonderful. I mean, it's overwhelming. You might notice several of us shed tears. We've waited a long time to complete this project, and it's, I don't know what I'm going to do with my free time now.
12: The four pine boxes draped in the Continental Union flag were the last to enter the memorial site overlooking the Adirondack Lake. NPR News, Aaron Shello Levine, Lake George.
7: Yesterday was the 230th anniversary of Ona Judge's escape from enslavement by George Washington. Judge escaped from Washington's Philadelphia residence on May 21st, 1796, and she lived the rest of her life in New Hampshire. This is NPR News.
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6: This is Jim Inkster. Welcome to Talk Louisiana. Originating from the Investar Tower in Baton Rouge, Robin Dow is producing the number to call her and speak to yours truly, our guests, and to the audience at large, 877-217-5757. Our email address is talk@talklouisiana.org. We begin with Edmund Dwayne Jordan, state representative from East Baton Rouge Parish and West Baton Rouge Parish, and he is chairman of the Louisiana Legislative Black Caucus, and the attention at the legislature this session has been devoted a great deal to congressional redistricting based on the Supreme Court decision of a few weeks ago, 6-3, that racial gerrymandering is bad, but partisan gerrymandering is okay. And Republican lawmakers on a House committee have approved an updated congressional map, a hearing lasting 10 hours with more public testimony strongly opposing the plan, and it would gut one of the districts, the one represented by Cleo Fields, the congressman who's with us once a month, who resides in Baton Rouge. What do you make of all this? And good to see you, Representative Jordan.
17: Well, thank you, Jim, and good to be back. Look, I think most people in Baton Rouge, a huge majority of them would say that we're being adequately represented by Congressman Fields and that there's no need to change. I think the whole thing of trying to pit, as this map in SB 121 would do, pitting the congressman against Congressman Carter, that's not what we need. Congressman Carter is doing a great job in representing New Orleans. I think Baton Rouge needs his own representation in a district where we are the majority. I mean, we're really the largest parish and the largest city in the state, and it's ridiculous that we would not have our own representation.
6: Well, Senator Morris, who's been the ringleader for this, he testified before the House and Governmental Affairs Committee yesterday, and he said out loud what, of course, has been said behind closed doors, that this is designed to get at least one more Republican seat in Congress with the midterms looming. And in Louisiana, there are 1,052,000 Republicans, 1,052,018 to be precise, and of those, 23,472 are black, which means there is a 2% representation, 2% in the Republican Party by black voters. So is it possible to separate partisan gerrymandering from racial gerrymandering when look at the other side, and 67% of the Democratic Party is, in Louisiana, is black. How do you see it?
17: Well, I will tell you, I think party equals race in Louisiana. Now, it may not be like that in some other states, but in Louisiana, that's certainly what it is. I mean, look, you know, just the whole thing of them trying to get an extra district, an extra seat, doesn't even make mathematical sense. You look at it from, if you look at it overall, Republicans make about 35%, approximately 35% of the state. Democrats make up approximately 36% of the state, and then the no parties are right around 27. Whatever adds up to 100, we're close right about that time, by that point. So even if you look at it from a partisan perspective, the Democrats have the plurality right now. And so instead of losing a seat, my position has always been, if we're doing it based on party, we should be gaining a seat. So it either should be 2-2-2 or it should be 3-3. It should not be 5-1 under any circumstances. Again, Democrats are the majority, or I say majority, with the plurality. There are more Democrats in this state than any other party or no party. So we should certainly shouldn't be 5-1. And for them to do that is really ignoring over 80% of the state. So you're saying that 80% should go without representation, so that you can have a 5-1 map.
6: 877-217-5757 is your Talk Louisiana number on Friday Politics, heard on WWNO New Orleans and WRKF Baton Rouge. Edmund Jordan with us for the first part of the show. Again, it's 877-217-5757. James and Harvey. James, you're on with Representative Jordan, chair of the Louisiana Legislative Black Caucus.
18: Sir, you guys are doing a good job fighting, but I don't think you're doing it correctly. It's going to be long, but please bear with me. From the advent of the Grandfather Clause all the way to 1954, when desegregation of schools, this state will react quickly when it's an advantage of a certain group of people. But from 54 to 1960, we didn't even attempt to desegregate our schools, and it took us another 21 years to even get a semblance of it. How can we ignore the fact that this is racially based and not realize what's going on and call a spade a spade?
6: Thank you, James. Representative Jordan.
17: Well, look, I think, no, if you looked at the hearings yesterday, if you looked at the hearings from last week in the Senate, that's exactly what we've been doing. So we have been saying that this is a pretext, that they're using party as a proxy, but this really is a racial map. If you looked at what Senator Morris did on the Senate side, he did something that was never done before. When he presented the map, usually when we present the maps, it has all the demographics. It has the percentage of Democrats. It has the percentage of Republicans. It has the percentage of the voting age population of blacks, voting age population of whites, and then the general number. What he did in that map at the Senate, it had the demographics, but it left out race. And that's the first time I can tell you in my experience, in my 11 sessions that I've been there, that I've ever seen that. So one of the first things we did was the next day go and get those demographics and those numbers. And so you can see there's maybe a 1-2% difference between what he's calling party and race. So we know that this is a racial map disguised as a partisan map. And I can tell you the people on Senate and governmental called that out. Our members on the House and Governmental Committee yesterday certainly called that out, and a lot of the people who testified called that out.
19: Jim and Walker. Jim, you're on the show, Talk Louisiana, with Edmund Jordan.
20: Good morning, gentlemen. I think part of the problem is how we are framing things. We like to call the South now the SEC states, and they're really the Dixiecrat states. And I think a significant portion of the population has just forgotten what the Dixiecrats were and are and still are. And it is. It's all about race, and it is all about the white vote versus, you know, people of color and you know, the few liberals who, you know, have some sense of morality.
19: All right. Thank you, Jim. Representative?
17: Look, I think we've got some folks. If you look at what's going on now with this recall effort, if you look at what happened with the amendments last year, if you look at what happened with the amendments this year and them going down in amazing fashion, we have a reasonable people here in Louisiana. I just think because we've had gerrymandered state maps, state legislative maps for so long, it's given the appearance that Louisiana is a red state. I think Louisiana is really a purple kind of leaning blue state, to tell you the truth. And it's hard not to believe that because we've got the second highest African-American population in the nation.
19: On a percentage basis. Yeah, only Mississippi. And Mississippi, of course, like the 11 other states, including Louisiana, in the Southeastern Conference, when it comes to statewide elections, is wildly red. Catherine in New Orleans. Catherine, good morning. You're on Talk Louisiana.
21: Good morning. I am really concerned about, as everybody is, about the craziness that's going on. How can we develop a system to appeal the Supreme Court? And, you know, we need to fight this because it's clearly racial. And it's just them projecting their, I mean, it's just a slimy thing.
19: All right. Well, the Supreme Court's the highest court in the land and they have the final word, but as noted on this show, all the justices have been appointed in the last 35 years. And in those 35 years, Democrats have actually held the White House 20 of the 35. And yet the Republicans have a 6-3 advantage on the court. Maybe the court should be expanded. You're a good lawyer, Edmund Jordan. What options are there to fight it when the Supreme Court is apparently a partisan entity?
17: Well, look, let me say one thing. You said that we've had the presidency for 20
19: of the last 35 years.
17: Yeah, I understand that. But again, those Supreme Court justices have to be confirmed by the Senate. It's subject to Senate confirmation. And when you got somebody like Mitch McConnell who changes the rules and moves the goalposts.
19: That is true.
17: And tries to say, well, you know, because you're the president, President Obama, but you're in your last term, we're not going to confirm somebody. I mean, so.
19: That was one seat that would have changed. You're right. But Ruth Bader Ginsburg stayed too long at the dance, and she died on the court when there was a Republican president. And so it's a tricky thing, but the Republicans have a supermajority on the high court. We'll spend some more time with Edmund Jordan after this brief timeout.
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19: This is Jim Inkster. 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Edmund Jordan with us a bit longer, chair of the Legislative Black Caucus and a state representative from the greater Baton Rouge area. Dan in Baton Rouge. Dan, you're on Talk Louisiana. Good morning, Dan.
22: Good morning. Is the redistricting decision just further evidence that judges, including the Supreme Court justices, they're just politicians wearing robes?
19: What about the political nature of the court?
17: Look, I don't think you can take politics out of politics. I mean, here in Louisiana, of course, judges are elected. In the federal regime, they are appointed. But again, they're appointed by politicians, and they're subject to confirmation by politicians. So that's going to be part of the political process. I think the thing that's most disheartening to me, when the federal regime and the paradigm was set up, they got lifetime appointments to try to take the politics out of it, but we're seeing that that's not working. So to your point, should we expand the court? I certainly think that's a real possibility that we need to look at right now.
19: Daryl in Baton Rouge. Daryl, good morning. You're on Talk Louisiana with Representative Jordan.
23: Good morning. I just wanted to ask Representative Jordan, what does he think of strategic discretionary spending in terms of that influencing folks who are making these decisions?
19: And Congressman Fields has stated that he would be in accord with some sort of an effort to perhaps persuade black athletes not to play in the Southeastern Conference, or specifically for LSU, until this has changed. That's really hardball. Maybe that's what it would take to get people's attention. What do you make of it?
17: Well, look, I think to the caller's point, strategic economic boycotts certainly can work. They've worked in the past. I don't see why they wouldn't work in the future. As it relates to the athletes, I think now in this NIL era, more than ever, they have the power and the ability to do that. Prior to this, it was always about, well, look, they're trying to make it to the league. They're trying to take care of the families, and we don't want to take that opportunity away from young athletes. And I agree with that, but I also look back and see what Muhammad Ali and Kareem Abdul-Jabbar and all these guys did, Tommy Powell and these guys did in the 60s. And athletes have always been part of the civil rights movement. So they were in the past. I don't see why they can't be in the present.
19: Margaret in Baton Rouge. Margaret, you're on with Representative Jordan.
24: Hi. I remember your guest saying something about how Louisiana is becoming a more purple state, and yet I don't know that the Democratic populace, black and probably more young white, are really getting out there and voting.
19: All right. You are correct that by 28,000 voters, the plurality for Democrats is ahead of Republicans in Louisiana. But yet all the statewide offices are held by Republicans. Is it a lack of energy, a lack of enthusiasm? Is it apathy? What's attributed to this?
17: I think a part of it is apathy. You know, I think people, when they look and they go out and vote and they see that the state is still ranked, you know, in the bottom half when it comes to lifestyle issues and education and quality of life. And they look at those things and they say, well, what difference does it really make? The truth of the matter is, though, they have those statewide offices, but they have that supermajority in the legislature as well, again, because of those gerrymandered maps. So we do have to get out and vote. We need to flip some of these seats. And once we do that, I think we have a real opportunity.
19: Mark in Baton Rouge. Mark, you're on the air with Representative Jordan.
1: Yeah, thanks. So during the testimony this week, y'all stated again and again that these were the governor's maps, which is true. But it's also true that Representative Fields collaborated with the governor, and it's also true that a lot of your members voted for these maps. And I guess my question was, do you have any regrets, or do you think that was worth it? Because I think these maps were clearly placed as the poison pill to kill the Voting Rights Act.
19: I think you're talking about the 4-2 map.
17: Yeah, he's talking about the 4-2 map. Again, let me be very clear. That was not the map of the Legislative Black Caucus. That was not the map supported by the Democrats. The map that we had was a map that went from Baton Rouge to Monroe. It was more compact. It was more contiguous. It kept more communities of interest together. The map that was presented by the governor, certainly we voted for it and we supported it. I mean, the issue was at the time, is 4-2 better than 5-1? And so when you're left with that option, and that's the only option you have, I'm not going to sit here and disagree with you and say that it necessarily wasn't a poison pill. But when you're faced with that option, sometimes you take the best alternative that you have.
19: Stuart in Baton Rouge, you're on the air with Edmund Jordan. Hello, Stuart.
4: Well, as always, thank you, Jim, Representative Jordan, and the audience, good morning. Representative, with the epitome of respect, we're playing a pity-pat with this situation. If every African, being that football rules this nation, coach is the most powerful title in this nation, of course, if all African-American football players and basketball players would stand and say, we are not going to be the ball monkeys and entertain you until you come correct, you and I both know that this lunacy would stop today, sir. So what is the what is the Black Caucus doing to coerce these black athletes to not perform?
17: Sir, I appreciate that. So, look, I'm not going to necessarily disagree with your premise. The question is, how do we get there? I can tell you that conversations are being had. So I would disagree with the assertion of us playing pity-pat. We're certainly working on it, but we're not necessarily going to reveal our plan until it's fully baked and is ready to be in for public consumption. We are having those discussions, but the truth of the matter is you've got to make sure that you've got everybody on board to make that happen. You know, when you shoot for the king, you best not miss.
19: A listener notes that the two biggest cities in Louisiana, New Orleans and Baton Rouge, they both are blue dots in a red sea, and collectively the metro areas are about half the state. And to show you how those cities, the cities where this show originates, are out of step with the rest of Louisiana, Bill Cassidy carried both East Baton Rouge Parish, Orleans Parish, Jefferson Parish, and lost big in the Republican sweepstakes. And we in Baton Rouge gave Jamie Davis, the Democrat who's likely to be the nominee, more votes than Cassidy and Letlow combined, or Fleming and Letlow combined, and about 20,000 more Democrats voted in East Baton Rouge Parish for the Senate than Republicans, even though there was a lot of hype about the GOP and almost none about the Democratic side. What do you make of that, Representative Jordan?
17: Well, look, I think, you know, whoever controls the media controls the narrative. They're trying to say that this was a huge victory for Trump and the Republicans. But again, not only Jamie Davis, if you look at those constitutional amendments and you look at the number of people who have voted, it surpassed any of that. So I think right now people are angry, people are mad, and they're venting their frustration. Look, this sets up nicely for us come November. If we can keep this momentum going through November of next year, which I hope we can, we're going to see some changes here in Louisiana.
19: Were you surprised all five amendments went down? And I mean went down hard.
17: No, I wasn't surprised at all.
19: What happens with teacher pay now that number three died?
17: Well, I hope the teachers get their raises. I know East Baton Rouge Parish is proposing a raise for their teachers. I was in some town hall meetings where some of the school board members spoke about that. But that aside, you know, look, we're looking at a $100 million deficit, according to REC, and then we've got another $200 million that we need to come up with for these teachers, whether it be a pay raise or a stipend. So I think the governor, whether we go into budget stabilization, into the budget stabilization fund or some other manner, we can certainly come up with the money this year and next year to make that happen.
19: Well, we thank you, and let's do it again soon. Yeah, you're pretty good at this. Edmund Jordan, the chair of the Louisiana Legislative Black Caucus, and up next, it's Chester James Carville, the most famous political consultant of them all. He's with us after this time.
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10: AI was front and center at I.O. this week. That's Google's annual developer conference. The company announced a new AI video generator, new smart glasses called Intelligent Eyewear, not Google Glass. It also said more than 900 million people now use its AI assistant, Gemini. And the company is making updates to its iconic search bar. Now, when searching in AI mode, the bar will expand as you ask a question. It'll also provide suggestions about what you might want to ask. Google says this is the biggest change to its search box since it debuted over 25 years ago. I talked with Anita Ramaswamy, a columnist at The Information, about how this could change how people experience the internet.
25: I think it's absolutely massive. I mean, just to put some numbers and put this in perspective for you, you know, we said 900 million, that's how many week or monthly users Gemini has. Google search itself has about 3 billion. So there's still a lot of people who are using Google and going to Google search that are not actively seeking out the Gemini AI product. And I think this really changes that and flips it on its head.
10: It means you're automatically there. Yeah. One thing that struck me with this is that Google really wants us to put a lot of trust in this technology. You know, this kind of search encourages you to engage with the AI first before really looking under the hood to see the sources. How do you think this could affect how we all engage with information?
25: I think that it's could be a bit of a slippery slope. I think that the education and the awareness of, you know, things like citing sources needs to remain really high. I think, you know, we all in school, I think a lot of us learned like, okay, don't trust the Wikipedia sources just blindly. Always make sure to scroll down and check and look at the actual link. And I hope that a similar user behavior proliferates as AI becomes a bigger part of the search experience, but there's no way to tell. And then I think the other part that is a little more concerning is the introduction of agentic products. So there are some agents that were discussed in search that I think, you know, you use them and you interact with them in a fundamentally different way.
10: Right. So Google talked a lot about these agents that could be doing searches in the background for you 24/7. Like if you're looking for a house, it could surface real estate listings and ping you if something, you know, notable comes up. How commonplace do you think that these agents could become?
25: I think they will actually become pretty widely used. Honestly, I think things like monitoring for house listings is a really practical use case. I think same thing with things like tracking stock prices. You know, a lot of times investors will just go to Google Finance or Google search homepage and look at their stocks. And I just think it's interesting that, you know, the really simple, clean Google search bar that we're used to seeing over the last 25 years is now going to have all these additional buttons and features. And I wonder if that'll make it cluttered or harder to use.
10: That's Anita Ramaswamy at The Information. This conversation was part of our Tech Week in Review segment. You can find it on our website, marketplace.org/techbites. Daniel Shin produced this episode. Jesus Alvarado also produces our show. Gary O'Keefe is our engineer. Daisy Palacios is the supervising producer. Nancy Fargali is the executive producer. I'm Stephanie Hughes, and that's Marketplace Tech. This is APM.
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19: This is Jim Inkster, and you're listening to Talk Louisiana, and it's always a treat to catch up with James Carville, the most famous political consultant of all time, who calls his home state home, even though he was in the Beltway and has lived in other places perhaps a bit more exotic, although New Orleans is, as it comes to entertainment, it is probably the funnest place in the world, and James is from the town of Carville, which is named in honor of an ancestor, and he is with us to survey the landscape in Louisiana and beyond, and it appears there has been some erosion in support in the GOP for President Trump. Whether it will make a difference as we head to the midterms, we'll see, and James is here to analyze where we are and what a week it's been. And last Saturday, 6 days ago, Bill Cassidy could only get 24.8% of the votes in a Republican primary in Louisiana, fewer than 100,000 votes. James Carville, did that come as a shock?
12: No, not to anyone. I mean, it was evident from the beginning that Senator Cassidy was not going to get knocked, the Republicans were not going to nominate him. It was not a shock at all. And that's just where it is in Louisiana. And we don't, not to be honest, we barely have a Democratic Party. I don't, it would be generous to say it's on life support.
19: It is on life support when it comes to electing people, but as far as the numbers, there's still a slight plurality, but it doesn't matter if you don't win elections. And go ahead.
12: There was encouraging, like 46% or better of the people that voted were Democrats, and we didn't have a huge primary or any interest. I mean, look, I think people, even in Louisiana, are really kind of sick of what's going on. But the Democrats need to go out and get good candidates. My idea is go for party switches. Do what they used to do.
19: Yep.
12: Get someone and say, hey, you know, if you switch and if you wait in the Republican Party of Louisiana, it'll be 20 years before you'll ever get to run for anything. We'll put you on a fast track.
19: Well, Cassidy, our listeners already noted that Cassidy, if he were to run for governor next year as a Democrat, who knows? But
12: who knows? That's one example. There are probably people in the legislature. But it's obvious that at some point, the Democrats in Louisiana reached a tipping point where we just don't have a lot of viable statewide political talent.
19: Well, yeah, the bench is John Bel Edwards and John Bel Edwards and John Bel Edwards. And he is...
12: Yeah.
19: he's picking his spots. I've noted James, and I don't think it's a crazy idea, but if the Democrats, let's just say the Democrats had recruited Shaquille O'Neal to run in this Senate race, I think he would be a viable candidate. I think he probably could beat Letlow or Fleming.
12: Jamie Davis, the guy from Tensaw, he will come within single digits. I mean, that's one quite another thing to say that a Democrat could win a nationalized Senate election in Louisiana. But this year is going to be a monster year. You probably won't feel it here, but boy, you're going to see it in the rest of the country. Wow.
19: And the president seems to be intent on destroying his own party. If a listener asks about endorsing Paxton, Ken Paxton in Texas, what's going on there?
12: Well, did you see Rick Perry's response?
19: What was it?
12: Who served in the cabinet. He called Paxton like a tolerant of child molesters. I mean, it couldn't have been any... It sounded like something would be too extreme for me to say about a Republican, which is pretty hard to do. Okay, I'll concede that. But look at, and if you think that Senator Cassidy and Senator Cornyn and to some extent Senator Tillis, if you think they're just walking away and finish out their terms without causing trouble, I think you misread who these gentlemen are. He's got some like sworn enemies in the Republican side of the United States Senate, and Thune had to send them home. They were so mad that Todd Blanche meeting. I guess it was yesterday, day before yesterday. We haven't heard the end of that. Then I'll give your listeners a tip. You're getting ready to enter book season, and it's going to start in June with the Maggie Haberman Jonathan Swan book. Of which the manuscript is so explosive, it's under lock and key. No one at the publisher's house is allowed to read it. It's coming.
19: She's the New York Times reporter who's been on this show, wrote a searing a biography about Trump a few years ago. You say she's back with...
12: She's back. And then coming out in June. And then they'll keep getting staggered. But you can see, I mean, his polling numbers, you just can't look at them and not go, good God. You know, and there was this great theory. How low can Trump go? Could he go below 40? Well, could he go below 38? Well, could he go below 35? I mean, he's testing every low that you can come up with.
19: And you seem confident, I think you more than seem confident, you are confident about the midterms despite all this gerrymandering. How will that affect the election?
12: Well, look, if at the end of the day, I suspect it'll cost maybe 4 or 5 seats. I don't know. Some of it is going to backfire on them, and it might cost some seats in Texas. But I think the win come November is going to be so massive that gerrymandering might be able to negate the size a little bit, but nothing can stop people. When people want to make a change, they want to make a change, and they don't care. And they want to make a change right now. That's pretty clear. It would be nice if we had a Democratic Party that had a message or a rationale, but we don't even need that for November.
19: You're talking about the national and the state party, right?
12: Correct. I mean, the state party. So, but like I say, we'll come closer. In the Senate seat, Mr. Davis is not bad. I've spoken to him. He's a pretty accomplished guy. And, you know, I think, for instance, we're going to win the Senate seat in Mississippi.
19: You've said that.
12: And change is coming. Yes, I do. And I'm doubling down on my prediction.
19: And the Democrats need to gain 4 seats, really need to gain 5 with Fetterman now voting with the Republicans most of the time.
12: But no, if you get 4... You have to, if it's 50-50, then Vance does. It's 51, Fetterman, they could switch. They need 52 Senate seats, and I think they'll get it. But if, let's assume that it's 51-49 Democratic. They go to Fetterman and say, look, which is true, you'll never win a Democratic primary in Pennsylvania. So if you switch, we'll give you a clear open field in 28 reelection, and we'll give you whatever committee you want. And he may switch. So you need to, the Democrats really need to pick up 52, which I think they're going to do. Got away.
19: Rebel in Baton Rouge. Rebel, you're on with James Rebel. Cogill.
6: Hi, thank you, Jim, and thank you, James. In reference to the comments about the SEC states, the old Confederacy, the ancestors of Dixiecrats voting for Trump, what it shows, don't you think, is that the Southern strategy of Nixon and Reagan was by far the most successful political strategy in American history. After the passage of the Voting Rights Act, the Republican Party set out to get the votes of Southern racists, and now practically every bigot in the country votes Republican.
19: James, would you respond to Rebel?
12: What?
19: All right. I think James is locked up for a moment here, Robin, so let's get him
12: That's
19: on.
12: That's right.
19: There we go.
12: Yes. Oh, Rebel. First of all, Rebel, you said it. I believe it. That settles it. Mm-hmm. And I mean, he made some very valid points. You know, when Lyndon Johnson signed the Civil Rights Bill, he said, I'm signing away the Democratic Party in the South. And he was pretty clear about that, and he was pretty right about it. But I think that finally it may be that a lot of Southerners, particularly Southern whites, are looking at what has the Republican Party really done for me? And the answer is not very much. And, you know, places like Georgia, North Carolina, even Texas, Florida, I think, going to elect a Democratic governor. I think people are starting to catch on. Now, Louisiana, Alabama, Arkansas, we're kind of late getting the memo, but it might get here at some point.
19: Well, one of the Southern Confederate states is Virginia, not a member of the SEC, but Virginia now is a blue state. What happened there that has not happened in Louisiana and Arkansas and Mississippi?
12: Well, first, you have a huge federal workforce in Virginia. Secondly, the Democrats have run Virginia, and so I have a place I spent a lot of time. It's a very well-run state. And if you look across the board, Senator Warner, Senator Kaine, Terry, even Governor Spanberger, there's a certain kind of Democrat that does very well in Virginia, and it's a highly successful state, and it's a very blue state. There's 62 out of 100 members of Virginia State House are Democrats, and they have such a huge base in Northern Virginia, and in Hampton Roads, there's so many military retirees that they're turning on Trump pretty fast. So it's a unique set of circumstances. But North Carolina's, I think, getting ready to come online. Ossoff is going to win by a lot.
19: In Georgia.
12: Yes. And you know, we'll see. But Louisiana and Arkansas, those kind of places are pretty hardcore. It'll take a lot to crack that open.
19: Will Georgia elect the former mayor of Atlanta, Keisha Lance Bottoms, as governor?
12: Possible. They're going to reelect John Ossoff in the Senate.
19: Yeah, that's the
12: governor. And the turnout, if you looked at the turnout on Election Day in Georgia, it was like plus 7-point Democratic.
19: Okay, we're going to take a short break, and we'll return and spend the last quarter hour with James Carville. Your number is 877-217-5757.
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19: This is Jim Inkster. 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And as usual, getting lots of emails at talk@talklouisiana.org. James Carville is with us, and more than a few people want your assessment of the Trump They're calling it a slush fund for people who have been aggrieved by the government. Maybe it will be friends of his or the marauders of January 6th. And the billion-dollar ballroom that now appears to be on life support. What do you make of this?
12: I think that when some young James Carville in the future sitting in a class being taught by some future T. Harry Williams, and they're discussing the United States mid this decade, it will be known as the age of corruption. It is the one staggering thing that it stands above the incompetence. It stands above the buffoonery. It stands above everything. It is just breathtaking corruption. And I think that somehow or another Trump has convinced himself, well, just do it out in the open, then it's not really stealing. And I really believe it's going to produce a backlash quite like we see very rarely in American politics. And, you know, like the Gilded Age or the Antebellum Age or the Age of Jackson, this will be known 100% as the age of corruption.
19: Patrick in Baton Rouge. Patrick, you're on with James Carville.
0: Hey, James. As you know, Raul Castro was indicted this week for the killing of four Americans off the coast of Florida in an airplane. Why didn't Bill Clinton do something about it back then?
12: Well, I mean, do what? So they indicted him, but he's 90 years old. And by the way, 1 million people live in Cuba, and, you know, of course, they're out of everything. It's a disaster, but, you know, Cuba is not threatening the United States. They're not a threat to us at all. I mean, it'd be nice if they had a better government. They may get one, and I'm all for it, but I don't know what indicting a 92-year-old gets you.
19: David in Atlanta. David, you're on with James.
2: Mr. Carville, do you think the time has arrived where the Democrats need to stop pussyfooting and beating around the bush and just, as Howard Cosell would say, tell it like it is and state to the American people that Trump is criminally insane?
12: Well, I think you're going to hear more and more of that coming in the coming election. The Democrats do not have a message, and give me a 60 seconds to explain. The messages can only come from presidential candidates, and the Democratic coalition is broad and kind of diverse. But we will, once we settle on a presidential candidate, we will settle on setting the direction of the party. And we got a lot of talent out there, and we can't hurry the process. You can't get ahead of yourself. And the message will come from whoever we nominate. It will be some version of the powerful get away with everything and the non-powerful get run over every time. That's definitely going to be some version of the Democratic message.
19: Picking up on the conversation we had with Representative Jordan before our visit with you, James, the guy who heads the Legislative Black Caucus, it was noted that in Louisiana there are 1,052,000 Republicans, of only which 23,000 are black. That's 2%. So how can we separate so-called racial gerrymandering from partisan gerrymandering?
12: Well, the truth of the matter is you did the same thing. But just given the partisan makeup of Democrats and Republicans in Louisiana. Now, I want to add something that's very, very important. We saw it in Louisiana, and we saw it in Georgia. To a political strategist, the key number is what we call contribution or share. So blacks in Louisiana are about 33% of the population. Voting, the share generally comes in like 30, 31. This time it was 34, which is big. That hadn't happened since about in Georgia, which is less percentage black than Louisiana, their share was as high as ours. The real thing that's happening is we had horrific black turnout in 24, particularly horrific among younger black males. That has turned around because the blacks have correctly perceived, I thought I had nothing to lose. Holy moly, I got a lot to lose. And you're seeing more and more of that. And that's just happening organically. By the way, we didn't have a flushers, a field operation, or anything like that. Lit drops. People see what's at stake now, and they are really, really energized. And the encouraging thing is to see how in the South, the blacks have determined, yeah, I got a lot to lose here. And they're starting to vote appropriately. And that to Burke, to Jordan and everybody else, that can only be a good sign. And just keep it up.
19: Denise Nagel asks, what are Democrats doing to ramp up their platform for voters?
12: You know, Denise, I'll go back to what I said before. Get behind a presidential candidate, and they are going to endorse any number of things. But right now, my message to Democrats going into this fall is don't just do nothing. Stand there. My message is I'm not him. And by the way, if you want to see the Epstein files, vote for me. That's the greatest sleeper issue in American politics, because it just represents powerful people getting away with something that non-powerful people do. And the Democrats need to ramp that issue up and keep it front and center.
19: Mm-hmm.

0: powerful people getting away with something that non-powerful people do, and the Democrats need to ramp that ish up and keep it front and center.
1: Mm-hmm. Another listener asks about Thomas Massie's defeat in Kentucky. Certainly not surprising, but it was the most expensive U.S. House race ever. Massie got a lot closer than some anticipated, but he was one who stood up to Trump and paid the political price. What does that message send to others?
0: So let me be a little bit of a professor here. So Trump is rock solid with the Republicans. Actually, he's not. His Republican disapproval is somewhere between 15 and 20%. Well, you say, but James, that's 80% that still like him. But his disapproval among Democrats is 97. And he's getting into serious trouble. And so if you take Massie, they spent more money against him than any, I think, any congressional race ever. But he still got 45.
1: Yep.
0: And they can't win without his 45. And it yes, he gets away with it within the Republican Party, but there's a lot of Republicans who are really uncomfortable with this, and we just got to keep the pressure up.
1: Right. Patty in New Orleans. Patty, you're on with James Carville.
2: Thank you. I was looking at these past primary elections, and it seems to me that, and I am a Democrat, it seems to me that if black Democrats would be willing to vote for more non-black candidates in primaries, that we might do better.
1: All right. Well,
0: hey, you know, that's an interesting point. A poll I saw among black Democrats and blacks, and they would rather, if the choices of, if a black and a white were running each other, Bo basically said, if blacks thought the white had a better chance of winning the general election, they'd vote for him. That's what Democrats need to do. We need to throw out race, throw out gender, throw out everything, and you make a determination, who do I think will be more electable, and then vote for that person. Now, some of the instances, I think in Mississippi, a black may be more electable than a white because it may be able to get that turnout up. It's not just a given that in every case you have a better chance, but that is the determination that should be made, and that is the determination that is being made, by the way. We just want to win.
1: All right, James in Metairie. James, you're on with James Carville.
3: Good morning, James and Jim. James, at some point in time, some political scientist is going to proclaim a principle called Carville's Law, and that is, it's the economy, stupid. We're seeing this every day now. His numbers on the economy are at a four-year low, falling even among Republicans, and most of it is due to the rapid increase in the price of gas, something he said he was going to reduce.
1: All right. Would you respond to the other James Carville?
0: Yeah. Well, thank you, sir. And the one thing, usually when something happens, you say, well, there are a couple of many number of factors that contribute to it. In terms of the price of gas, it's 100% attributable to him and his actions. And people know that. And any time that politics gets away from having economic performance as a central tenet, they forget how many different economic interactions a human being has in a day. And from the time you get up and have coffee, or you breakfast, or you go pick up the newspaper, you go to the gas station, you go to the grocery store, you get in a car, you got a car note, you live in a house, you got a house note. By the way, one of the big things I would point out is the 30-year treasury is now over 5%. The 10-year treasury is going up. I can't tell you the amount of destruction that's going to cost. And if you remember one of my other sayings that I think I get justifiable credit, I said, when I grow up, I used to think I wanted to be the Pope or 400 hit of the president. I want to be the bond market because I can scare the dickens out of everybody. Watch the bond market. It is powerful.
1: Thank you, James Carville. It's always a pleasure and honor, my friend. Thank you.
0: Jim.
1: We'll be back next week. Until then, stay safe and stay tuned.
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5: A few showers and a few thunderstorms for the overnight hours. We're in the low 70s, and then we have a stationary front that'll be setting up along the Gulf Coast on Saturday with a low pressure system.

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7: BBC World Service at 6 hours GMT. This is Weekend with me, Paul Henley. Coming up this hour, how US aid cuts have impacted the current Ebola outbreak in the center of Africa. The role of military chaplains on the front line of the Ukraine war.
8: We prayed that they will be saved, and I said to them, guys, remain with this human dignity until the end of your life, not to become those who hate.
7: Also, the rapid recovery of seabed life following a trawling ban in Scotland.
9: It's kind of nice and exciting.

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0: You're listening to Weekend Edition from NPR News. A lot of people may spend their Saturday mornings having coffee with friends or running errands or joining us here. But some head to a different location, a neglected cemetery. Meg Dalton reports from one cemetery in New Haven, Connecticut, where volunteers are trying to breathe new life into this space.
1: Hi.
2: Hi.
1: Are you here for the cleanup?
2: Yeah.
1: If you want to just park so that we're not blocking, that would be great.
3: Cheryl Baldwin walks down a leafy hill. Before her are rows and rows of white stones sticking out of the ground, about the size of a sheet of paper.
1: I refer to them as like baby teeth because they are not coming in straight necessarily.
3: Those baby teeth are actually gravestones in a small potter's field called Blake Street Cemetery.
1: It's where poor people were buried when they couldn't afford it themselves.
3: The cemetery is small, about an acre. The gravestones are obscured by long grass, overgrown weeds, fallen trees, and a lot of trash.
1: So I have bags and sticks for picking up things.
3: This morning, Baldwin and two other regular volunteers are here for a litter cleanup at the cemetery.
1: And I think the place to start is probably maybe around the fence line, if you don't see anything in the side, and then along sort of the wooded area.
3: Julia Gambale has a bag in one hand and a trash grabber in the other.
1: What is this, Triscuit, Oreo? Trident! See, they like having fresh breath, but just, you know, pick up after yourselves.
3: Gambale walks over to the side of the cemetery and spots something unexpected.
4: Looks like somebody's homework is over here.
1: A little bit of homework, that goes in the bag. What else? I don't know what this is. More homework?
3: Another volunteer, Laura Lynn, already has a full trash bag.
5: I found a lot of candy wrappers, potato chip bag wrappers, an empty bottle, an empty can, piece of glass that I just picked up.
3: Today, they're mostly picking up small pieces of trash. But at past litter cleanups, they've found air conditioners, even tires. Neglected cemeteries like this one are common in many parts of the United States. But people like Lynn, Gambale, and Baldwin are trying to bring new life back to these spaces. They're part of a growing social movement of so-called cemetery citizens. That's a term coined by Adam Rosenblatt. He's an anthropologist and author of a book about cemetery citizens. According to him, cemetery citizens are people working to restore and honor systemically neglected cemeteries. Some volunteers do this work for personal reasons, like Gambale.
6: My dad actually worked in a cemetery for like his whole life. And I just like learned to really love and respect cemeteries, the history, the architecture.
3: Baldwin says every person's motivations are unique, but they have a shared goal, to reinsert these spaces into the social fabric.
7: You know, everybody's got different things and different ways of honoring those that have passed. Cemeteries are definitely sacred places.
3: Baldwin hopes Blake Street Cemetery becomes a place not only for the dead, but for the living. For NPR News, I'm Meg Dalton in New Haven, Connecticut.
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2: I'm Windsor Johnston with these headlines. Secretary of State Marco Rubio has arrived in India after holding talks with NATO foreign ministers in Sweden. Rubio is meeting with Indian Prime Minister Narendra Modi and other top officials to discuss trade, defense cooperation, and energy security. A gas explosion at a coal mine in northern China has killed at least 90 people. Rescue efforts are underway a day after the blast. It's the country's deadliest mining disaster in more than a decade. About 40,000 people remain under evacuation orders in Southern California because of a hazardous chemical leak. Officials say a storage tank containing flammable material overheated at an aerospace plastics facility in Garden Grove. I'm Windsor Johnston, NPR News in Washington.
10: Stardate May 23rd. Time is tricky. There's no universal clock ticking along at a constant rate. Instead, every clock in the universe ticks at its own rate, influenced by its motion and by the gravity of the matter around it. Those influences are built into the clocks of GPS satellites. Without them, the system would fail within days. Scientists recently calculated how clocks would tick on Mars. An average of 477 millionths of a second faster per day than clocks on Earth. But as Mars orbits the Sun, that rate varies by up to 226 millionths of a second. The scientists used Albert Einstein's theories of gravity and motion. Stronger gravity and faster motion both make a clock move more slowly as seen by an outside observer. The surface gravity of Mars is only about a third as strong as Earth's. And because the planet is farther from the Sun, it orbits the Sun more slowly. But Mars's orbit is more lopsided than Earth's, so its orbital speed varies more dramatically. The changing distance also alters the gravitational influence of the Sun, as well as that of Earth and the Moon. The researchers incorporated all of these variables, and many others, to figure out the ticking of Martian clocks. Mars is working its way into the morning sky. It's quite low in the east during dawn twilight, but the planet will climb a little higher day by day and will be in good view this summer. More about Mars tomorrow. And we have more sky watching tips and much more about the cosmos in Stardate magazine. Details at stardate.org. I'm Billy Henry.
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14: 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I'm John Donvan. 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
15: From the Gulf States Newsroom, this is the Gulf States Gumbo, your weekly serving of stories from Alabama, Mississippi, and Louisiana. I'm sports and cultural reporter Joseph King, chopping it up this week. This week, we're doing it all for the culture.

0: This week, we're doing it all for the culture. Taking a look at the next generation of people in the Gulf South, building on the region's cultural legacy, and making it their own. Earlier this month, students at a New Orleans high school used a cipher as an outlet for their creativity and their mental health. And they were joined by a rising hip-hop star from the city, LaReezy. He teamed up with Redo It for the Culture for their school cipher summit. Seniors at New Orleans Charter Science and Math High School, known around the city as SAHA, are participating in the first school cipher summit hosted by Redo It for the Culture. A cipher is when a group of rappers and beatboxers gather around to freestyle together. And Jamila Sams founded Redo It for the Culture as a way to use storytelling and hip-hop to help students learn interpersonal skills. The School Cipher Summit is part of the Social Emotional Learning, or SEL, curriculum the organization teaches.
1: How do you meet young people where they are, but then also like provide a safe and brave space for them to just be themselves?
0: Since the COVID-19 pandemic, Sam says around 60% of students say they experience this feeling of isolation, or that their identities and culture is not represented in academic spaces. The School Cipher Summit can help students connect culturally with teachers as well as their classmates. And this can translate into conflict resolution and other social emotional skills in the classroom. At the summit, students perform poetry, spoken word, and rapped. Makia Pri was one of those students who joined the cipher. She says when she's at home, she will find a beat on YouTube and just start freestyling. She says rapping helps regulate her emotions.
2: Whether it be about love, hate, like anger, I just like let it all out. And it feels really good, especially when it sounds good too.
0: Every student cheered each other on as they grabbed the mic. They had the extra motivation to perform because Sam's partnered with the rising New Orleans rap star, LaReezy. Over the past year, LaReezy's music has generated millions of streams and received praise from critics and other artists like Tyler, the Creator, and Kendrick Lamar. He calls himself the leader of the youth, but he spells it UTH. It's the name of his brand and nonprofit, but it's also an acronym that means utilizing time here.
3: When you use your time on you, you discover who you are and what your purpose is. But if you're always using your time on somebody else's stuff and all distractions, you never have time to see

0: Larizzi is 21 years old and decided not to attend college. He chose to utilize that time in his bedroom, making beats, writing rhymes, and producing social content. His music has elements of positive manifestation, uplifting black youth, and highlighting New Orleans culture. Sam says his music fits the theme of the curriculum We Do It For The Culture teaches, and it was a great way to highlight Mental Health Awareness Month.
1: So let's partner with Larizzi. Let's find out where he went to high school, and let's start what we now call the School Cypher Summit.
0: That's right. Larizzi attended Saha. So coming back to his alma mater was one of those full circle moments.
2: I am literally them, like the exact same school. I think I want them to just be like, oh, there is a reference point. There is someone that I could aspire to be like. It is possible.
0: There's been pushback on SEO curriculum by conservatives, saying it is used to push liberal ideology on students. Dr. Jessica Wheeler is a teacher at Saha and is Larizzi's former homeroom teacher. She says SEL is crucial for the unique challenges this generation of students are facing.
3: The way in which they interact with people primarily has changed. The type of things that they're exposed to has changed. And so they really deserve a lot of support in figuring out how they develop their responses.
0: We Do It For The Culture's curriculum is in over 100 different schools across the country and is growing. Sam says the School Cypher Summit was everything she envisioned 10 years ago and looks forward to hosting more across the nation. You're listening to the Gulf States Gumbo. I'm Joseph King. You just heard my story on We Do It For The Culture's first ever School Cypher Summit in New Orleans.

0: But those clips you heard from them in that story were part of a much longer conversation, and there was so much more we got into that couldn't make it into the story. But we have the space here. So here's more of my conversation with Redoer for the Culture's founder, Jamila Sams, and New Orleans rapper, Larizzi.
1: Jamila, what led to your passion for education, and when did it translate to creating Redoer for the Culture?
2: Thanks for the question. Thanks for having us, Joseph. So my passion for education came from my parents. I grew up in a household where education was paramount, but I was also a first-gen college graduate. My parents, although they didn't go to college, they were business owners. They were entrepreneurs. And my dad started a bodega in Philly called the What's Happening Now Shop. And during that time in the 80s, students from West Philly High School and some of the other neighboring schools were coming to the shop. And what brought them into the shop wasn't just like the penny candy and the water ice. What brought them into the shop was that my dad would have these really big woofer speakers outside of the shop. And he would be playing hip hop. And students from the local high schools would come over, not just to get their candy and their fat shoelaces and other things that were happening during the 80s. They came to interact with my dad and find out, like, what made him start a business and talk to him about, like, entrepreneurship and the ups and downs. And they would just vibe with each other. And that, for me, was kind of like the spark for social-emotional learning. It's like, how do you meet young people where they are, but then also, like, provide a safe and brave space for them to just be themselves?
1: And Redoer for the Culture's curriculum is based in social emotional learning, right? Or SEL. Can you break down what that actually looks like in the classroom?
2: Sure. So social emotional learning, for those that may not be aware of what it means, is the act of not only naming your emotions, but then leveraging your emotions for positive change, not just for yourself, but for the world around you. And how that plays out in the classroom is that when it comes to students expressing themselves and to tapping into their emotions, we don't want it to feel forced, right? I kind of use the analogy like when you're with your partner, your spouse, and they come to you and say, hey, I want to talk. The first thing you're going to do is like run in the other direction, like talk about what, right? Mm-hmm. Because it feels forced versus being in an environment where young people can bring whatever their shared narratives are, whatever their life experiences are, to the space and just be able to talk about them freely.
1: And what led to this week? What led to you partnering with Larizzi and going down to his alma mater?
2: Yeah, I definitely think everything happens in, you know, divine order, the way it's supposed to happen. So last year I had been featured in a hip-hop museum that's being built in the Bronx. I was featured in their newsletter, and so I went to their gala to support. And this room had all the greats in the space. So you have Nas, you got Big Daddy Kane, like, you name it, they were there. And I'm sitting at my table, and they're like, the next thing on our agenda is the Next Up Award. And I was like, okay, next up. All right, let's see who's next up. And then I look to my right, and I see this young brother in the tuxedo looking sharp. And he gets up, and he makes his way to the stage, and he literally rocked the crowd. And after that, I said, I have to know more about Larizzi. And so I introduced myself to his manager, and I started researching his music to see, okay, is this a one-off? Like, or is this a consistent thing? So when doing my research, I'm like, oh, he has bars, and he has bars that are built out of substance. And that, for me, is something that's lacking right now in hip-hop culture, because hip-hop culture has always been something that's supposed to not only entertain, but get people to critically think. So let's partner with Larizzi. Let's find out where he went to high school, and let's start what we now call the School Cypher Summit.
1: So, Larizzi, did y'all talk that night, or did you just talk to his manager?
2: We talked briefly because he broke down all the places I should eat when I came here.
1: And what do you remember taking away from that conversation? Like, what stuck in your mind? Was like, okay, I'll hear like in the future. Did you remember like what she said?
3: Trying to think. It was a lot going on that night. I think, like, really, I remember saying, talking about the food. I think that was like the main thing.
2: Yeah, we talked about food.
3: But as it just reoccurred and like came back to me, it was just like, oh, that's lit. You know, I always envisioned my high school when like I had to go there. It was like, it was the lame school to apply to. Like, you know, I wanted to go to the popular school that everybody was going to. And Sci High was lame to what people said. And I remember I ended up getting into the school because I applied at a school, got into it. But I was like, nah, it's not cool enough. It's not what everybody else doing. I need the school, the popular school. Reapplied. Then I got into Sci High. And I lost my spot at the original school I got accepted to, so I had to go to Sci High. And I was like, you know what? I'm going to make this school impactful. I'm going to make it to where kids going to be like, you know what? I want to go there because people that go there are smart, cool, swaggy, talented. So for this to be like, it's like a full circle moment because I remember being like a senior. I remember being a freshman going to Sci High like, I know what I'm going to make it. And I was like, going on 8 years, not 7 years. So it's a full circle moment. I'm just grateful to go back and bring some great energy and some wisdom and some positivity to the students.
1: Okay, Sci High, that's New Orleans Charter Science and Mathematics High School.
3: Mm-hmm.
1: Right. Okay. What you look forward to seeing at the summit, at the Cypher Summit? And what are you hoping the kids take away from being there?
3: I am excited to just plant a seed, you know? Like, sometimes they may not hear the music. I may not be a popping enough in their world, but you right in their face. I say a word and I leave something in their mind that grows over time. So I'm excited to do that. Any opportunity I have to speak, I want to try leaving a seed. So I'm excited for that.
1: And what are you hoping the kids take away from being there?
3: What am I hoping they take away from being there?
1: From you being there.
3: Me being there.
1: Yeah.
3: Oh, I'm them. This is just 4 years later of hard work and intent, mindset, positive mindset, and care. Care about the words. Every word you say comes back to you. So you have to really be intentional with your words. This is a real craft and a skill. Because not even in just music. Any sentence you tell someone, oh, I'm tired of being broke, you're going to stay broke because you are giving broke energy. You know what I'm saying? Mm-hmm. So for me, I think I want them to just be like, oh, there is a reference point. There is someone that I could aspire to be like. It is possible. So that's what I want.
1: Thank you. I know I didn't take up a lot of y'all time, but thank y'all so much for talking to me.
2: Thanks for having us.
3: Appreciate it.
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5: A stationary front is parked right along the Gulf Coast states. We have a lot of warm and humid air coming in, so quite a bit of rain expected for our holiday weekend. Mid-80s and showers and thunderstorms are a pretty good possibility today. Down to 70, scattered showers and thunderstorms overnight. And then for Sunday and Memorial Day, we're expecting showers in the morning. Afternoon thunderstorms looking pretty likely. Highs both days in the low 80s. This is WRKF, meteorologist Steve Hamilton.
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0: on the notion of human-made puzzles. We are seeing that consumers can really sniff out a machine-made game. Even before AI, you could go online and you can get Wordle clones. For our puzzles, we put so much care, even with Wordle, which is a very simple game, there is that sense of like, that was a good Wordle, that wasn't a good Wordle, that word's wordly. Picking a five-letter word every day might not seem like that complicated of a job, but when you think about the trend over time and the cadence of what are we doing this week, last week, next week, with something like connections, we've spoken to AI companies that say that their models don't know how to solve connections still. There's something about the misdirects and just the way that that puzzle tries to trick you that is really special and hard to replicate. In these times, people are really valuing human-made content. And because it's the New York Times, like if you beat a New York Times puzzle, you're not just beating any human, you're beating like a New York Times human, which gives you a sort of satisfaction, right? That you're a little smarter, you figured out what those people in the New York Times buildings are trying to do to you.
1: Coming up after the break, can the Times keep its winning streak going? I'm Stephen Dubner. This is Freakonomics Radio. 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
1: With the runaway success of the New York Times' gaming business, you might assume that every other media outlet is trying to clone this strategy, and you would be correct.
8: I definitely see other media entities trying to replicate the success of the New York Times. New Yorker Magazine, Atlantic Magazine, they all have their own little game division.
1: That, again, is Eric Zimmerman, the game designer and professor at NYU's Game Center.
8: It's a funny thing that happens in the commercial game industry. There's a new platform or revenue model which gets more and more ridiculously intense until people just reject it and then move on to the next thing. For example, if you remember, there was this wild popularity in Facebook games like Farmville 15, 20 years ago, and those kinds of games, but they just got so cheesy in how they were just trying to steal every possible minute of your time and that kind of thing. And then players wise up and reject it and move on. So there's a lot of short-term gain in following these trends, but I think that it's not necessarily a way to build a long-lasting relationship with players.
1: In 2010, when Facebook was still relatively young, Farmville drew 83 million monthly players. With Facebook taking a 30% cut on all in-game purchases, this generated enough cash to reshape Facebook's business model. By 2012, when Facebook went public, 12% of their revenues came from Zynga games. Industry analysts heralded this ecosystem as the undisputed future of the internet, right up until the bubble was burst by player fatigue, and Facebook redirected its attention to its main moneymaker, which was advertising. I went back to Jonathan

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1: A stationary front is parked right along the Gulf Coast states. We have a lot of warm and humid air coming in, so quite a bit of rain expected for our holiday weekend. Mid-80s and showers and thunderstorms are a pretty good possibility today. Down to 70, scattered showers and thunderstorms overnight. And then for Sunday and Memorial Day, we're expecting showers in the morning. Afternoon thunderstorms looking pretty likely. Highs both days in the low 80s. This is WRKF, meteorologist Steve Hamilton.
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5: Up next on Louisiana Eats, we meet social media stars who have gone from influencers to published authors. We begin with country rocker Hannah Dasher. Her TikTok cooking series, Stand By Your Pan, became so popular that she published a cookbook of the same name.
6: Everybody eats, you know, we may not all agree on politics and religion, etc., but I think we all can agree on fried chicken, except the vegans, and even so, I put some vegan recipes in there, too.
5: We also speak with New Orleans chef and author Toya Bodie, whose appearances on Food TV helped raise her culinary profile.
7: I went on Food Network Star thinking that I do not want to win because the track record of the winner is not good. I was gunning for As Seen On.
5: That's all coming up next on Louisiana Eats. But first, the news.
8: Live from NPR News in Washington, I'm Nora Rahm. Secretary of State Marco Rubio says the Trump administration is introducing a new America First visa in India that will prioritize business professionals. As NPR's Dia Hadid reports, the announcement comes in the backdrop of souring and changing relations between India and the U.S.
9: Rubio entered the U.S. Embassy Compound Gardens in New Delhi to the Rocky theme song, Eye of the Tiger. In brief comments to reporters, Rubio said the new visa would prioritize business professionals to strengthen trade ties. He said the U.S. had expanded commercial ties with more than $20 billion in investments from Indian companies in the U.S. Even as Indian companies race to invest in the United States, there's concern in New Delhi over lackluster investment in India itself, even as the economy is being rocked by the impact of a fuel crisis caused by the U.S. and Israel's war on Iran. Dia Hadid, NPR News, New Delhi.
8: Health workers in the Democratic Republic of Congo are struggling to respond to the Ebola outbreak. Since it began a week ago, there have been more than 800 suspected cases and 177 suspected deaths. Dr. John Kaseya, Director General of Africa CDC, says it's likely to continue to spread since there's no approved vaccine or treatment for this particular Ebola strain.
10: When this outbreak was declared, we already had more than 200 suspected cases. It means the magnitude of this outbreak is huge. And if we don't stop this outbreak, knowing that we don't have vaccines, medicines, you can see the trend that we have there.
8: Cases have been also reported in Uganda. Immigration and Customs Enforcement has revived a contract with a company known for making spyware that can remotely hack into phones. The move last year raised concerns among privacy and civil liberties advocates. NPR's Jujuffy Block reports the Department of Homeland Security now says ICE has no relationship with the company.
11: Paragon Solutions makes a spyware tool that can remotely hack into devices without the target clicking a link. ICE's $2 million $1 million contract with the company for an unspecified product was first signed in 2024, but the Biden administration swiftly put the contract on hold. The Trump administration revived it last year, but the contract was closed out in January, according to a notice on a procurement website. DHS told NPR in a statement that ICE has no new contract with Paragon Solutions and no relationship with the company or the company that acquired it. DHS declined to clarify whether ICE still has access to Paragon-developed tools, such as through a third party. Jude Joffe Block, NPR News.
8: This is NPR News. An earthquake shook Hawaii last night. The U.S. Geological Survey put its magnitude at 6.0. It was followed by a 3.2 aftershock. There have been no reports of major damage or casualties. Scientists do not expect a tsunami. Scientists are monitoring the Kilauea volcano on the Big Island, one of the most active volcanoes in the world. Google is changing what it means to Google. The tech company is integrating AI more deeply into its core internet search function. NPR's John Ruich reports.
12: At its annual developer conference this week, Google said it's making its iconic search box more dynamic so it can expand with longer searches. Users can also put pictures or documents into it for new kinds of searches. And it's folding more AI into its search. The company has put AI overviews on some searches for about a year, and it sees the integration of the two as the way forward. Critics warn that AI answers could give consumers less choice as AI prioritizes suggestions over web links. That could also undermine the internet economy and businesses that are reliant on clicks, including online shops, web advertisers, and even news organizations. John Ruich, NPR News.
8: CBS News Radio signed off last night for the last time after nearly 100 years. It began in 1927 and included groundbreaking journalists such as Edward R. Murrow, who broadcast from London during World War II. The first broadcast of a World Series baseball game could be heard on CBS in 1938. The company announced it was ending the service because of challenging economic realities. I'm Nora Rahm, NPR News in Washington.
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5: 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I'm Poppy Tooker. On this week's show, we meet social media stars who've successfully gone from viral sensations to published authors. We begin with Nashville-based singer-songwriter and guitarist Hannah Dasher. Hannah hosts a funny country music-infused cooking series on TikTok called Stand By Your Pan. It's become so popular that she just published a book of the same name. Hannah joins us with some tips on cooking Southern staples. Then we sit down with New Orleans chef Toya Bodie, who found fame on YouTube and cooking competition shows. Toya tells us stories featured in her deeply personal and unique cookbook, Cooking for the Culture. Finally, we chat with the affable Ralph the Baker, a local cook who has parlayed his 5 million followers into a line of spices and a cookbook that reimagines signature New Orleans staples. We're going from online posts to the printed page. on this week's Louisiana Eats.
6: My name's Hannah Dasher, author of Stand By Your Pan.
5: Hannah Dasher has a passion for music. A native of coastal Georgia, Hannah grew up to the soundtrack of Merle Haggard, Patsy Cline, not to mention Elvis Presley and Aretha Franklin. After graduating from college with a degree in public relations, Hannah moved to Nashville, where she scored a record deal and found herself opening for legendary acts like Lynyrd Skynyrd, Hank Williams Jr., and Reba McEntire. Then, the pandemic hit. Unable to reach her fan base on stage, Hannah turned to TikTok, creating a series of cooking videos made in her home kitchen called Stand By Your Pan.
6: Hey, here's one of the most fattening foods in the world you can eat, and the skinniest way to eat them. They're my favorite, Scottish eggs. Stand by your pan. Get you 6 eggs. Bring them to a boil. Put a lid on them. Cut the heat off. Set timer for 7 minutes. No more. Put them on ice. Peel them nice.
5: Sporting clothes perfectly tailored for 1975, Hannah's personality in each video is as big as her hair, which she wears in a stunning bouffant cloud. She quickly became a viral sensation, eventually amassing 1.5 million followers. On the heels of her success with Stand By Your Pan, Hannah published her first cookbook of the same name. Filled with gorgeous photos, the book is a showcase not only for her recipes, but her vintage dinnerware and style. When we connected with Hannah via Zoom to talk about the book, she spoke with us from her kitchen, a retro wonderland filled with dark wood cabinetry and avocado green appliances. Not surprising, perhaps, as Hannah describes her entire home as a honky-tonk Graceland. I asked her to explain.
6: Well, I'm in the music business, and I'm a big rock and roll fan, as well as obviously a country music person. You know, I collect a few celebrity steak pieces. So my home's just kind of a shrine to the things that the people that I love, my grandmother's included. And so, my kitchen kind of feels like a warm hug. I got all the things, you know, that nobody wanted when my grandmother passed away, like the avocado, harvest gold, knickknacks and whatnot. And I couldn't afford to buy anything new at the time. So I've just built a home around the furniture that I got, and I've created a time capsule. And, when I get home from the rat race, there's the music business. It's peaceful. It's like walking into Mayberry or a honky-tonk Graceland, if you will.
5: Yeah, well, and it tickles me so that in your collection of vintage ware, you've got Pyrex from Loretta Lynn's estate.
6: Yes, girl. Fans give me the greatest of that. I got some guitar strings over here from Les Paul with his handwriting all on it, and Hank Jr. and Waylon, and, you know, I'm just a fan, and Lynn Anderson, and I'm hunting some Patsy Cline salt and pepper shakers, though.
5: Tell us a little bit about your music career and what drives you.
6: Yes, my music career took off, I guess, before the cooking TikTok thing happened, but thanks to TikTok, if you will, it kind of it put me on the map during quarantine when all of our stages were shut down and we couldn't tour. And so I made the kitchen my stage because all of my friends were complaining about, you know, my fellow millennials were like, oh my gosh, restaurants are closed. I can't cook. I'm spending $1,000 a month on groceries. What do I do? I thought, Lord, let me teach. And so I thought it would be a good time to showcase Stand By Your Pan. And so I did.
5: It is truly amazing that a cookbook can spring from social media, isn't it?
6: Everybody eats. Everybody eats. You know, we may not all agree on politics and religion, et cetera, but I think we all can agree on fried chicken except the vegans. And even so, I put some vegan recipes in there too, if you must.
5: Well, you've got some very solid recommendations that you make. The book comes with a bit of a warning. I loved that you cautioned people to make a date take you out before cooking from this book, because you say they'll propose after just one bite.
6: Yes, they might. You never know. It's happened. I'm single still, but it has happened.
5: How long did you work on the book?
6: It takes about 3 years for a book to come to fruition, doll. Isn't that wild? It cost me a boob and a liver, probably, and I'm still here.
5: Well, God bless you, darling.
6: Well, I was touring, I was writing it like in the back of a transit van, with a laptop, while I'm touring on one thing. So, I've noticed one or two typos. I'm like, oh, my heavens. But I think the biggest challenge of the book was having a non-Southern editor or two.
5: Yeah, that is a challenge.
6: There's a science and art to Southern cooking to soul food that I've learned many of these folks don't know and don't realize. And like, for instance, the editor, God bless him, but he was like, he couldn't believe that I seasoned my chicken and my flour. Mm. I said, you mean you don't? If you want the invite to the cookout, it's got to be seasoned. But that's the beauty of where, I come from. And obviously, you guys have that. You're lucky to have the French influence. And obviously New Orleans, Louisiana, known for its incredible cuisine. Where I'm from hasn't had as much light shed on it, I guess, until years past. But with the Geechee Gullah African descendants, they paint their homes bright colors. They wear bright colors. They flavor their food like the dress. Mm. And so when that met the European techniques of my Austrian ancestors, something incredible happened. And so touring the world, I've learned that what we do is very good and different. And so I wanted to package that into a book.
5: Well, you did a really good job with it. And there's a recipe that calls for instant low-sodium potato flakes. Now, I'm
6: giving away some secrets, girl.
5: Well, I've spent my whole life afraid of potato flakes.
6: They're not to eat directly. I mean, nobody would fix instant potatoes unless you were starving in the military, but potato flakes, for example, I use as a thickener for chili. I don't like runny chili. And don't you eat chili on a baked potato? Yes, occasionally. But it's just one of the secrets to the chili. And I've had people messaging me from all over saying they won this chili cook-off or won this state fair cook-off with the chili recipe. And I'm still waiting on the bunny.
5: It just tickled me that a holiday family favorite is strawberry pretzel salad.
6: Yes.
5: I've never had a salad with pretzels in it, quite honestly.
6: It's a pretzel crust. It's just use that pretzel crust, a little bit of sugar in it and butter, obviously, and crush it down. You bake it so that it sets. And then, obviously, that good old cream cheese layer. And I don't buy Cool Whip. I like to whip my own heavy cream and sweeten it a little bit with a little bit of vanilla. And then slice some fresh strawberries or buy the frozen strawberries that are already sliced in sugar, because it's Christmas, eat some sugar with some Jell-O. It's just a pretty Jell-O salad, and I love a Jell-O salad.
5: Would you talk to us about Naomi's possum pie?
6: Naomi Judd. No, it's just a tropic delight. But the story of meeting her inspired me so much. She was a big fan of Stand By Your Pan, and so I wanted to dedicate a recipe to her since this is a country music infused book. I was on the red carpet a couple of years ago at the CMT Awards, and Winona and Naomi were coming through down the line, and Winona breaks her interview and pops over to me. She goes, "Hey, we have been watching Stand By Your Pan all during quarantine, and Mama and I get a picture with you." Of course, I could have crapped my pants because I'd not met Winona before, and I'm a huge fan of Judd's. So I was like, absolutely. So I paused my people and I go over there to take a photo. And without missing a beat, the first thing Naomi Judd said to me was, "You better take that wig off your head. I'm supposed to have the tallest hair here." And I thought it was hilarious. So, and that was her last public appearance. Yeah, she passed away 2 weeks after that. So, but when she cooked, she loved to make Jell-O salads, and this was a favorite. I think Ashley Judd often requested this, but it's just a good old chocolate delight. And so I thought, while we're trying to keep some good old things around, let's put a chocolate delight in here as well.
5: I just thought that was literally the sweetest thing. And, this book, it's a book for everybody who's trying to feed a family and
6: save money or host parties, or if you just need a good read.
5: Yeah, if you need a good laugh.
6: Yeah. These are great recipes that will, I believe, stand the test of time, and I don't want to see them die. no more than I want to steal a charter dive. But it's alive and well.
5: I know it is with you in Nashville. Thank you so much for staying by your pan. It is just a wonderful, special, special book, and you did such a great job.
6: Thank you, Hot Mama.
5: That was Hannah Dasher, singer, songwriter, guitarist, and TikTok star. Her debut cookbook is called Stand By Your Pan. Now here's some of Hannah's music to take us out.

Coming up next, we speak with New Orleans chef and YouTube star, Toya Boady, author of Cooking for the Culture. Louisiana Eats returns after the break.

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2: The U.S. government has a history of meddling in economics, but a recent shift has the government taking a bold new step, buying stock in private companies, and not because we're at war or in a financial crisis. Is this type of act of state ownership necessary for national security, or is it a slide toward corruption? Should the government as a shareholder be seen as a proactive, competitive strategy or a last resort? I'm John Donvan. That's this week on Open to Debate.
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3: 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It's Dorignac's Food Center, darlin'. Like many native New Orleanians, Toya Bodie began cooking in her mother's kitchen as a small child. But her destiny was set when she began selling her culinary creations at age 15. Specializing in traditional Creole fare, often with her own twist, Toya eventually started a successful catering company and created her own YouTube show, growing her audience by appearing on cooking show competitions. Today, Toya is the author of three books. The first one, dubbed Cook Like a New Orleanian, was released in 2017. And the third one, Cooking from Scratch, is coming out this June. When Louisiana Eats spoke with her in 2023, Toya had just published her second book, part cookbook and part memoir, called Cooking for the Culture, Recipes and Stories from the Streets of New Orleans to the Table. Toya, I love your new book. I love everything that comes around it. I want to know who you and your people are in this world and what you have come out of to present yourself, because you're presenting us and our culture to the world right now. Mm-hmm. And that is a very serious job.
4: Yeah.
3: For any of us who love New Orleans, like mm-hmm. I know you and I both do.
4: Mm-hmm. My people are the ones who are normally cast to the side, like the misfits. You know, I was textbook. I even said it in a book that I got put out of preschool. It didn't stop there. I kept getting in trouble and suspended, expelled, and teenage pregnancies. You know, I realized that the people that I gelled with well, we kind of like give like a little head nod to each other on a path, and we're like, man, they really thought we wasn't going to turn out right. You know, it's those people that knew how to bounce back. That's the people that I represent, the comeback kids.
3: Well, you did have an incredible advantage, I think, in your parents.
4: Mm-hmm. A lot of the environment that I was around was really enriched with both of my parents being from uptown, was really enriched in the culture and the colloquialisms in the home. So even though I was sequestered a lot, like by being punished and stuff from grades in school and suspensions, you know, I was always around. My mother, she took everything out of my room and she left a record player. And I had lots of records. My daddy, he has original, anything you could name, he has the original copy. Like when he saw that I put these plants, I have a lot, 40-something big plants in my house. And he gave me the original copy of the Stevie Wonder album, The Secret Life of Plants. So like he, like that kind of rare stuff was around me all of the time. But, I think all of that helped padded my mentality and imagination to survive all the things that I went through.
3: Tell us about the luxury of commodity foods. Ooh, people who don't understand what a commodity box is, would you just demystify that a little bit?
4: Yeah, the government is basically like almost like another version of assistance, kind of like food stamps. And you get cheese, you get beans, you get dry milk, you get canned goods, peanut butter, that kind of stuff, rice. What it does is develops a mindset that, you know, even when you think you have nothing, you have a lot. Like someone who isn't, you know, in tune with the kitchen or someone who hasn't lived through poverty would look at that box and say, how dare the government or somebody just give you this box? And it's like, man, do you know what's inside that box? Do you know what's going to happen when I break down them split peas? Or
3: well, tell me some of the magic that you pulled out of those commodity boxes.
4: Number one, the peanut butter cookies. When I looked at the can and I saw the ingredients and I said, oh, I got this, I got that. I'm about to make this right now. Like, you know, so my parents were at work and stuff like that, or either sleeping. And I made those cookies, and I'm telling you, just, you know how you grab the cookie off the pan and you kind of doing like this with your hand, hopping them from one to another, and then you put it in your mouth and the steam coming out your mouth, and you just like, even though it's burning your mouth, you're still like filled with joy because you got it done. And that completion, and that's what I always tell people when I teach them stuff about food, and they're like, well, man, why would you start me off with making a roux? Easy. Because I want you to find out that you can do it. I want you to find out what that success feels like. And when you feel that success, ain't no stopping.
3: Well, I just loved, though, that you, the person who has found such success on food TV in various forms, mm-hmm. You got your very first cooking job basically by auditioning. You've been auditioning from day one. Tell me about that.
4: I knew how to survive from my parents, you know. I knew how to survive. I knew how to, like, how could I? It was an entrepreneurial almost spirit that they had, like, well, we got to get it, right? I had this thing where I used to like to basically copy whatever I saw on a frozen meal. And I would taste it and cook it by taste and cook it until it came out looking like the image that I saw. And I got those plates and I wrapped them up and I walked them down the street. I bought one to one store. He kind of looked at me. I had a feeling he was going to kind of say no, but I still felt good about it. Then I went to the next store, which was actually the beginning of the store franchise Brothers.
3: Oh. How crazy.
4: Isn't that crazy?
3: What a coincidence.
4: I think it truly didn't dawn on me what I was doing at that age because I kind of survived it until I had to write it. And I was like, girl, I cannot believe you were catering at 15 and they let you do it. Like, who let you behind that big, like, you know, I mean.
3: It was wild. It was wild crazy. That they let you do that. And
4: I was good at it too.
3: And you were making money. And you were 15, and you get pregnant.
4: Yeah, man.
3: Like, that enough right there, it's train wrecked a lot of people's lives.
4: Yeah.
3: In fact, it turned out it was a gift.
4: Oh, was it a gift?
3: After all, her name is Heaven. When is Heaven not a gift?
4: She lived up to her name exactly just by existing in this world. Like you know, I say this often that I wouldn't be here if it wasn't for her, because I definitely was, I was on the exact track to hurting myself, because I was just, I just didn't see the purpose. Mm-hmm. You know, like I just couldn't get anything right. Like that's why I tried to paint the picture in a story. Like, could you imagine this, this, this, and this?
3: Right.
4: It's the perfect storm for self-hatred, self-mutilation, destruction. You know what I'm saying?
3: Drugs and alcohol.
4: Yes,
3: so many people go that route. And so many people are dying on that route as we sit here today. Mm-hmm. Makes your job even more important. Yeah. What you're doing is everything for this city. It truly is, and this world.
4: Mm-hmm. I really wanted, and my mother, she read the book and she said, "Oh, girl, you telling all your business, you know?" And I said, you know, I exposed everything because I felt like it was important for you not to look at my anatomy and think, oh, that was just easy. Oh, that was just because of this. No, I need you to see that I truly am a rose that grew from the concrete. That's it. You could do it too, you know?
3: Toya's life has expanded exponentially since then. For the last decade, she's been joined on her journey by her husband, Chris, and together they set out to tackle the world. The world of cooking competition shows, that is. She came out swinging and didn't let an initial failure stop her. In fact, not getting to cook with Gordon Ramsay propelled her to set a much bigger goal. So was it after the Hell's Kitchen disappointment that you thought, because that was really the first TV thing that you went out for all full-fledged, huh?
4: In culinary, yeah.
3: Yeah.
4: You know, before I'd done tons of auditions and done stuff with, like, with acting and even being in stage plays. So I knew that I could land stuff, you know. But with that, I thought I had it. And, honey, that was the... I don't think I would have made it, because I knew deep down when they were going to change, when they kept saying, so what are you going to do if he gets in your face? And I said, nothing. I mean, I'm not messing up my opportunity over an attitude. Like, they kept wanting me to be extra, and I'm not going to give you the mad black woman, because I'm not. I'm trying to get somewhere. I'm not
3: exactly
4: mad.
3: So was that when you and Chris decided, well, heck with Gordon Ramsay. We're just going to have our own channel. Is that how it happened?
4: That's kind of how it happened. After I was depressed for a while, I walked out the room and I told Chris, I said, I'm going to start my own show. I'm not waiting for anybody to give me anything. And then he said, okay. And that's kind of how our relationship is. I said, I'm about to climb this mountain. Okay. And then he finds out the layout and then we map it out and we do it.
5: Welcome back to Cooking with Toya Boady. Again, we have a wonderful meal that I hope to help you impress your guests. I'm talking a holiday, knock your grandma's socks off, if she's wearing socks, whatever, I don't know.
3: So that turned out to be a brilliant thing, because you know, you had like, what, 5,000 people watching at one time, but it got you the notice that you'd been looking for.
4: Mm-hmm.
3: What happens next?
4: I just started randomly getting calls or emails from different casting producers and stuff like that that want me to come compete in a show. And, you know, I looked at a few of them. And before, I didn't just jump into the television world like that. I studied. You know, I studied shows. I studied the track record of the people who won the show. That's why when I went on Food Network Star, I went on Food Network Star thinking that I do not want to win, because the track record of the winner is not good. I was gunning for As Seen On. When you look back at some of the shows I've been on, some of those people, you don't really hear from them again. Because, you know, the show almost devours them in a sense.
3: Mm-hmm. Oh, yes.
4: Yeah. They spin them wrong. You got to watch your sound bites. My daddy taught me how to play chess, and that's how I handled the entertainment business.
3: Tell me about the good TV experiences that you have had and the places you've gone and what they've done.
4: it was my very first good experience that set the tone for the type of culture I want on a set. And that was Guy's Grocery Games.
6: Then we've got Toya Bowdy, a New Orleans Renaissance chef who teaches the secrets of Creole and Cajun cuisine. We have a rule about having better hair on the show than me.
5: I'm sorry.
4: Guy Fieri. Ooh, honey. When I tell you that was a smooth ride, not only was it a smooth ride, he was kind. The staff, you can see the staff relationships. And I'm a big person that thinks of the culture of an environment. Like, how is everyone working from top to bottom? You know, like, how are things ran? And I paid attention to a lot of stuff, remembered a lot of names, that kind of thing, you know. But then by the time I got to Hallmark, it was a mind-blowing experience. Guy's Grocery Games, that gave me the culture, and then Hallmark gave me the flow.
7: You're always so much fun when you're here. You just bring a smile everywhere you go, Toya.
5: Yeah, man, I have to keep it in my back pocket.
3: Well, I'll tell you, you are flipping the narrative on the cover of this book with your beautiful strong arm, your beautiful blue ink, and your beautiful piece of jewelry, and that piece of watermelon you just take a bite out of that you can see. What's the message?
4: I'm taking it back. There's no other way you can give it. It doesn't matter if you can bring up all the cartoon characters. You can say all of the slangs that have been said in the past about watermelon with black people and stuff.
3: All the pejorative, horrible stuff.
4: Whatever. Mm-hmm. It doesn't matter. I'm taking it back. There's other sides to that mountain. You know? A mountain just doesn't have one way to get up to the peak. So now I'm almost like how a squirrel spins a nut. That's what I did with it. I said, I'm going to change it. And I'm not gonna let you make me feel a way about it. Like, a watermelon, that's majestic. It comes from Africa, grows up into 85% sand. You know, my mother, she was sitting in the hospital bed, and I was explaining to her what the cover was gonna look like, and she said, no, no, Toya. And I said, no, Ma, let me explain to you. And I explained how they studied the land, they studied the people before they took the people from Africa. And one of the things they wanted to take was watermelon because it could hydrate you and feed you at the same time. The benefits, you know. And I said, when I said the 85% sand, she stopped and she said, now this is a woman who dealt with segregation. My being with my daddy, he got egged outside the projects, like all of that. And she said, I wonder how rich that soil has to be. See, now, the narrative is switched. Because when most people naturally think of Africa, you think about, oh, that's where we were taken from. But now I'm telling you, look what came from it.
3: And you sum it all together in the perfect dish of fried chicken and watermelon jam sandwich.
4: Yes, indeed.
3: Brilliant.
4: Thank you.
3: Just brilliant. But you know, there's so much more. It's very rare that somebody tells the story about, or much less gives a recipe for eggs and rice. Eggs and rice are so important. And if you're not from New Orleans, you don't seem to know it.
4: Nope. And you know, the lady down the street from my mom's house today, I took my mom to the doctor today, and the lady down the street, she yelled and she said, I saw that eggs and rice recipe in a book. And it makes people instantly feel like, oh, I wanted New Orleanians to see something real. It's not that we don't want change. It's just that those things are almost like heirlooms passed down. It's bigger than a recipe.
3: Yeah, it is. It's a culture.
4: Mm-hmm.
3: And that's just what you're cooking in your book.
4: Mm-hmm.
3: So, and you tell the stories and demystify things that lots of folks might not have a grasp or knowledge of.
4: Right.
3: Fish plates, card games, and rent parties. Get your money up.
4: Get your money up.
3: Nobody's ever put that in a book before.
4: I know. I love it. I said, man, what I'm going to do, I told the agent when we started getting turned down, I said, look, girl, let me tell you something. This is going to be some blackness happening in this book, and it's going to be some culture in here, so get ready. But somebody's going to grab it. People are going to feel seen, and they're going to love it.
3: Well, everybody better get their money up and rush right out for a copy of Cooking for the Culture, because this is an investment in New Orleans culture that is desperately needed in the world today. So thanks for doing what
4: Thank
3: you're
4: you so
3: doing
4: much
3: so beautifully.
4: That. I appreciate that. I really take that to heart because I put a lot of myself, a big chunk of myself in that book because I just wanted people in New Orleans to feel like they can be who they are, their diction, colloquialisms, and everything, and just show up with the work and then get paid.
3: Thank you, Toya.
4: Thank you.
3: That was Chef Toya Boddy talking about her cookbook memoir, Cooking for the Culture. Toya's newest cookbook, Cooking from Scratch, is due to hit shelves on June 16th. And Toya's got even more going on next month. As part of Whitney Plantation's fourth annual Juneteenth Freedom Festival, Toya will be doing a live cooking demonstration and will be interviewed about her new book on Saturday, June 13th, 2026. Stay tuned for more from Toya about her new book and how it felt to be the first black woman to cook in the Whitney Plantation since the time of slavery. We'll be covering that story in a future episode of Louisiana Eats. Coming up next, we'll hear from Ralph the Baker, a local backyard cook turned international social media sensation. Louisiana Eats returns after the break.
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3: 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Ralph Williams grew up in suburban New Orleans and, like many locals, learned to cook in the family kitchen. Intrigued by a TV baking show, he decided it was time to share his own culinary talents with the world. Going by the name Ralph the Baker on social media, he began posting videos of his kitchen exploits in 2020. Since then, his online presence has grown to include millions of followers and nearly 1 billion views.
10: All right, y'all, we're about to make some crawfish, Monica. One stick of butter. One green bell pepper. One red bell pepper, y'all. 3 stalks of celery. 1 small yellow onion.
3: Known for his liberal use of butter, which he has the habit of hurling into his pan or backyard griddle, Ralph the Baker shows viewers how to create traditional New Orleans dishes with love and lots of butter. He's parlayed his 5 million followers into a line of seasonings and a cookbook that reimagines signature New Orleans staples. Oddly, the one thing this very busy entrepreneur almost never does is bake.
11: Back in about 2008, when the Cake Boss show came out, I started watching that show and it really, really intrigued me. So back then I started baking cakes and just trying to do different things. And so for several years after that, I started selling some wedding cakes and doing different desserts. And I really loved it. I had a passion for it. And so I did that for about 4 or 5 years. And so the name kind of just stuck with me. So I wanted to take that to social media and show them how to do the baking that I knew how to do. But social media is its own world. And so people really, they like my baking, but they love my cooking. So that's how the name switched, you know, it's Ralph the Baker, but they see me cooking now.
3: So Ralph, what year did you begin this social media push?
11: So I posted my first video at the very beginning of 2020.
3: And how many, what are your numbers? Because your numbers are like, wow.
11: Yeah, so we have roughly, I have roughly 5 million followers. I have about 1.5 million on TikTok, just over 1 million on YouTube, almost 1 million on Instagram, and roughly like 300,000 or 400,000 on Facebook.
3: Who are these people?
11: Just people from around the world that want to, they know Louisiana, but they really don't understand Louisiana. They really just think that, even like as me and you sit here in New Orleans and we record, they think that we got here by a P-Rog. They don't understand it, even though the day and age we're in, and they're just very intrigued.
3: What's your communication like with your followers, like as far as direct communication? What's your back and forth with these folks?
11: So, I mean, you can't reach out, you know, you can't talk to all of them, but, you know, I will, you know, they'll message me on Instagram a lot, or I'll see comments and reply to what I can. It's a lot of people. I get a lot of love from all over the world. I've had people message me that I'll, you know, thank you for doing everything I do because, you know, one lady was battling cancer and she would watch my videos just to ease her days. And she said it really, really pushed her through and helped her get through that. And fortunately she was able to beat the cancer. And then she messaged me again and let me know that she beat the cancer and her husband was expecting their first child. So, you know, it's so much deeper than just even sharing a recipe or a story.
3: That's just amazing.

0: Amazing.
1: Yes.
0: Tell me a bit about where you're from, how you grew up, where'd you go to school, who's your mom and them?
1: Yeah. So my mom and my dad, I grew up with them. We grew up in mostly Metairie and some of New Orleans, and their parents was from New Orleans. I've been out here all my life. So I'm blessed. I have my mom, my dad, and three sisters, full household. I went to school in Kenner as a young child. I went to Roosevelt Middle School, and then we came out to Metairie, and I went to East Jefferson High School. So we was always, even if we didn't live actually in New Orleans, we was always out here for some reason or another.
0: Well, most people who would hear you talk think that you might come from down the bayou, you know, but I guess the accent I'm listening to is kind of like Kenner, brah.
1: That's exactly what it's like. That's exactly 100% what it's like. Yes.
0: Okay, Ralph the Baker. So you did do some bacon videos originally, huh?
1: I did do that.
0: How in the world did you, a stick of butter and the flat top grill become a thing?
1: That's a good question. One day I was making a recipe in the kitchen and just playing around. In one of the videos, I threw a stick of butter from 4 feet away, and I said, one stick of butter, and I started with that. And from that day on, it just stuck with me where everybody was like, one stick of butter. So now we just start all the recipes with one stick of butter.
0: How do you incorporate a whole stick of butter into everything that you're cooking? Give me some examples.
1: Well, I mean, so say if you're making some, like you said, I use the flat top griddle a lot. So I'll do crawfish pasta, and I'll have my pasta pre-cooked. So what I'll do is I'll just incorporate that stick of butter and all the pasta and the crawfish and Trinity and everything I'm using, and it just makes it even better. You know, it's not too many recipes I've ever come across that I can't use a stick of butter.
0: At what point did your wife or who in your world say, Ralph, you got to stop throwing the butter in the kitchen, dude, and move you outside?
1: That's exactly what it was. My wife, she was tired of picking up rags with butter all over it and butter on the walls and butter everywhere. So I went to looking online, and I basically came across the griddle, and I seen somebody cooking on one, and I said, So I looked them up, and I seen them for sale, and it was only like $200. So I went and got one and put it in the backyard, and that really solved a lot of problems for everybody. But my wife, she still gets it with the butter every day. It splashes on her for recording. So it's just part of it. But, so that's how we actually moved outside to the griddle. And, you know, I really cornered the market, and that's how it became so big, because I take our traditional things that we cook, crawfish pasta, all of these things that we do, jambalaya, and I make jambalaya on the griddle, and it's really good.
0: How do you make jambalaya? The rice is pre-cooked.
1: The rice is pre-cooked.
0: Of course.
1: So I have
0: that
1: to just,
0: makes sense.
1: Yeah, I just have to pre-cook, you know, do it a little different, but it still turns out really good, but it's really different, and I show people everything you can cook inside, we can cook outside. And it just cornered the market where now a lot of people cook on a griddle, but when I started doing this, not so much. Now, it wasn't too many people really cooking on griddles.
0: Was there a specific moment when all of a sudden you saw the fan base explode? What caused that to happen?
1: So it was a Thanksgiving morning, I want to say 2020. So it might have been, or 2021. It was 2021
0: okay.
1: Thanksgiving morning, and kids were sleeping and Sarah was sleeping, and I had a candy mold on the table. And I'm looking at this candy.
0: A candy mold?
1: Yeah, it was just like a mold that I bought from the store, and I never used it. And I don't even know how it ended up on the table or why it was on the table, but it was, right? So I'm looking at it, and it was just these little round balls. The candy mold, that's what it would make. So I took out a block of chocolate, and I melted it down, and I used this mold, and I got some marshmallows I had in there, and I just made it like a ball with marshmallows in it. And so I called it the Cocoa Bomb.
0: The Cocoa Bomb.
1: That's what I called it. So you may have seen them. You probably have now. So it's just a chocolate ball with marshmallows in it, and you put it in hot milk, and it turns into hot chocolate. Well, I did that. When I made it, I showed everybody on TikTok. If you go back, that's one of my very first videos. I showed them how to make it, but they wanted to know where they could buy it because nobody's ever seen it. I literally invented it right there on my table. And now they're like sold in every single store. Everybody sells them. But I think I really blew up then because it was just going so viral. And let me tell you, the internet is a powerful place. We were making like 20,000 a day in sales, selling these chocolates.

0: with Cocoa Bombs, and they were just going crazy. And from then on, we just always grew. But you know, it's one thing to be big on TikTok, and it's a great platform, but it's totally different to be big and have millions of followers across the board.
1: On all the platforms.
0: All platforms. That's what separates people. Some people are really big on just one platform, but we've been blessed. We're able to be big and have millions on every platform. Like I have, the gold play button I recently received from YouTube. There is only out of like 100 million creators, 30,000 people have one.
1: What is it? I don't know anything about
0: it. It's just a gold play button that you get when you hit 1 million subscribers on YouTube, but it's very hard to get a million. I think I have 750 million views on there.
1: The golden play button. That must come with checks, too. Are they paying you? Would you demystify that for us?
0: Yeah, so it's really simple. Like, if you look at, if we talk TikTok, you look at one, if somebody's got 1 million views on their one video, you can roughly say they made between $1,300 and $1,800 for that 1 million views.
1: Wow. What are some of the other products that you've created besides your Cocoa Bomb?
0: So we have a line of Cajun seasonings. We have regular Cajun seasoning, spicy Cajun seasoning. We have a barbecue seasoning, crawfish bowl seasoning. We have a whole line of seasonings now.
1: And so how much of a mom and pop operation are you still? Are you doing all the fulfillment yourself? Like, how are you operating this machine?
0: It's more of like a family business now. I can't do it all myself. Matter of fact, I can't even do the packaging no more. So it's kind of like mom and dad and getting everybody involved in it because I can't do it all myself. If I'm sitting there packaging, then I can't create content and keep on going. I had to learn that the hard way.
1: Where do your ideas come from?
0: You know, just knowing that you just, people really, really, really love food or want to enjoy cooking and having fun in the comments. I get a lot of what keeps me going and seeing this is so often in my comments, I'll see kids that say, I wish I had my dad to show me how to cook and thank you for showing me this. I can't wait to try it. And that really, really keeps me going. And as far as like the recipes, I don't know. I love cooking so much that I just love to see something online and put my own twist to it.
1: Well, thanks, Ralph. Thanks so much for all the great information and advice. I'm thrilled to have a seat on the sideline and I'll be watching. Thank you.
0: Thank you so much for having me.
1: That was social media sensation Ralph the Baker, teaching the world how to cook New Orleans style, one stick of butter at a time. His book is Ralph the Baker, New Orleans Recipes.

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Original theme music composed by David Pomerleau and performed by Johnny Sketch and the Dirty Notes. Big thanks to senior producer Joe Schreiner, producers Blake Longlinet and Becky Retz, and to our business manager and social media maven, Maddie Mulladew. Catch up with us anytime on Instagram, Twitter, and Facebook, too. Louisiana Eats is a production of Pop.

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1: A stationary front is parked right along the Gulf Coast states. We have a lot of warm and humid air coming in, so quite a bit of rain expected for our holiday weekend. Mid-80s and showers and thunderstorms are a pretty good possibility today. Down to 70, scattered showers and thunderstorms overnight. And then for Sunday and Memorial Day, we're expecting showers in the morning. Afternoon thunderstorms looking pretty likely. Highs both days in the low 80s. This is WRKF, meteorologist Steve Hamilton.
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5: WNYC.
6: Yeah.
9: Simon. Back again.
10: Back again.
11: Hey, I'm Latif Nasser. This is Radiolab.
10: Prodigal son has returned.
9: From the top, Matt.
10: Okay, today we got senior producer Matt Kilty, former senior producer,
9: emeritus.
10: Senior correspondent.
9: Correspondent emeritus.
10: Simon,
9: yeah, at least you got my hyphenated title in there.
12: Back from the grave.
9: Yeah. Hope you're having fun.
10: Having a great time.
9: I'm having a ball.
10: Great. So today, Simon and I, we have a weird story.
9: Okay.
13: I'm very excited that that was your reaction. I feel like this mystery does that to people. Like, people are like, what? What are you talking about?
9: All right. So the story first came to us from,
13: my name is
9: Clara Grunel.
13: I'm a Danish journalist. Should I say more?
10: Yeah. Like, how are you?
13: I'm very happy, very ecstatic and excited.
10: I can tell the enthusiasm in your voice.
9: That's just the Danish way, right?
13: No.
10: So Clara lives and works in Copenhagen.
13: It's been a long day, but honestly, this is definitely the highlight. So I am excited.
10: She works for this audio journalism company called Zetland.
13: We produce audio stories, features, and news. Yeah.
9: Well, first question is, like, how the heck did you come upon this?
13: Yep. I think the first thing that really happened was that we have this internal work. Do you Slack? In one of our channels, this guy, one of our colleagues, posted an article with the headline. Let me see actually if I can find it. Okay, so it says, Mystik om vandet på danske landbrug. Køerne nægter at drikke.
9: Translation.
13: A mystery about the water on Danish farms. The cows refuse to drink.
9: Okay.
10: Cows refuse to drink water.
13: Yeah.
10: A little strange.
9: Uh-huh. But.
13: Okay, if I can tell you the truth now.
9: In this moment, Clara also remembers there was this other article.
13: Floated in Slack.
9: About how in this little city in Denmark.
13: Dogs refuse to walk on like a sidewalk.
9: Dogs would not walk across a certain portion of the sidewalk.
11: You sound crazy right now.
9: Hey, great.
11: Dogs are walking or not walking across the street?
10: They won't walk on a certain portion of a sidewalk.
9: All these people are walking their dogs and they get to the sidewalk and the dog just sits.
11: That's not even a story. That's not even an anecdote you would tell at a party.
10: Hey, what is the news in Denmark? Like, this is the news?
13: But I have to say, these are very niche media. Like, the one is a magazine for engineers and the other is like in a farming magazine.
11: Okay. All right. Sure.
10: But here's the kicker.
13: These two, the sidewalk where the dogs refuse to walk and these cows refusing to drink water was in the same city.
9: And Clara's like,
10: which is weird.
11: Yeah.
13: I was just like,
9: what's going on here?
13: Yeah.
10: So Clara and another colleague,
13: Frelick. We were just intrigued to just go see at least what it was.
10: What was going on?
13: So we asked our editor, can we go for one day? And he was like, yeah, sure, you can have one day.
10: Why not? So, 2025, two of them drive out of Copenhagen.
13: See some windmills.
10: Out into the countryside.
13: You'll see those everywhere, especially out there.
10: It's mostly just flat farmland.
13: Of just grass and nothing else.
9: Kombucha. And after a couple hours, they pull off the road.
10: Onto this little gravel driveway.
9: Where sitting there waiting for them is...
13: Gregers.
9: Gregers.
13: Gregers. Christensen.
8: Hi, Gregers.
12: Hi, Gregers.
9: The man whose cows won't drink.
8: Hi. Frederick,
13: Hi.
10: He's about in his early 40s.
13: With a sweatshirt, with a lot of, like, painting stains on it.
10: Steel-toe boots.
13: And we're like, hi.
8: Yeah.
10: And Clark says, almost, like, immediately.
8: Hi, jeg bor ikke her. Jeg bor faktisk 4,5 kilometer herfra.
13: He was just like, I don't know what to do.
8: Men, jeg har en,
13: I'm about to sell all of my cows. This is my life's work.
10: Clark said he almost seemed a little bewildered.
13: That there was something wrong here.
8: De er på ferie rundt i hele verden, der.
9: So the three of them walk down this path through this grassy field to the barn.
13: Big red barn with a tin roof. And he starts rolling up the door. And we're like not really sure what to expect. And then
9: Gregers opens the door.
13: We go in.
9: And there's about 200
13: reddish cows.
9: Ooh. Sort of just standing around in this barn.
13: And, you know, immediately it's not super clear to us that they're not well, but he's like, come with me over to the water trough.
8: So 2-3% i strømtag.
13: And the cows come over and you sort of see them sniffing the water. But they never touch it.
10: And then something weird happens.
13: All of the cows, they start.
10: They start urinating.
13: And then they start drinking.
10: What?
8: Det er virkelig uhyggeligt at kigge på.
10: The cows start drinking each other's. Like the moment a cow starts peeing, all these other cows
13: will immediately run over and turn their head to sort of like catch the in the air.
10: Oh. Like it like shoots out.
13: I mean,
10: I've never seen a cow pee.
13: It's like a waterfall.
9: Like a bubbler or a water fountain.
13: A water fountain.
9: Yeah.
13: Yeah, exactly.
10: Wow. All these cows drinking from each other. And Clara said if a cow wasn't peeing, another cow would come over and start licking its behind.
13: Then Gregers is like, oh, they do that to get them to pee because they're so thirsty.
10: And Clara turned to Gregers and she's like,
13: is this normal in any way? Like, is this normal cow behavior? And he's like, no.
8: Jo, det er mange, der spurgte mig om, så det er ikke dumt spørgsmål. Men
13: it's not normal.
10: He's farmed his whole life, his father before him.
13: I've never seen cows do this before.
11: But how long has this been happening?
10: Like, so apparently, like, months?
11: Months?
10: Yeah, months.
11: But what?
10: How are they surviving?
11: Yeah.
10: Well, Gregus said he could get the cows to drink water that he brought from off site.
9: But cows drink an insane amount of water in a day. It's something like 150 pounds worth of water goes into a cow a day.
13: He was like, I can't bring them water all the time.
10: So he ran tests on the barn water and
9: yeah. Clean water.
10: Yeah. Nothing wrong with it. Totally clean.
11: Weird.
13: He was super desperate.
9: He told Clara he felt like he was running out of options. And so he started asking other farmers, like, what should he do?
13: And some people are like, yeah, maybe you should contact Gitte.
10: Gitte?
13: Yeah.
11: She's like the cow whisperer?
9: Not quite.
13: Gitte is the person farmers in Denmark call when they have no one else to turn to.
9: So Gregers calls Gitte.
13: And she comes out.
9: She's about in her 60s.
13: Great short hair.
9: And apparently she has brought with her
13: a copper wire.
9: A long copper wire.
10: And also this gold chain.
13: Like a little pendulum, which is
10: okay.
13: Swinging. And she starts going around the farm.
10: Dangling this little gold pendulum around the water trough, around the cows.
9: And then suddenly
13: she just freezes, looks up, turns away, walks very fast over to her car, and drives away.
9: Like, I'm out of here.
13: I need to get out of here.
10: His farm's and possessed.
13: I mean, so she drives away, and Gregers is like, what the like, what is this? And she Gregers calls Gitte, I think, the next day or something, and it's like, hey, so there's still some of your stuff here. What's going on? And she's just like, you'll have to mail me my stuff because I'm never going back to that place ever again.
11: What did she say more than that?
10: Well, what she said is that when she was near the barn, she detected this energy.
13: This horrible energy.
10: That was coursing through Gregus's farm that she believed was coming from
13: this like huge
12: der. Okay, det er en
13: building.
12: Picture almost like a Walmart, but black.
13: With these big, like, Viking runes?
10: Viking symbols on it.
13: Yeah, Viking Link.
12: It's a power station called Viking Link.
13: That receives all of the energy that comes from the UK to Denmark.
12: And then sends that energy across Denmark.
10: And it sits right next to Gregus's farm.
13: And so what Gitte is convinced of is that the big black box next to the barn is sending out so much electricity
10: that somehow that electricity is getting into the water on Gregus's farm and shocking the cows.
11: What? This is like a Twin Peaks episode. This is crazy. What are you talking about?
14: This is Gita's theory, Lutz.
9: This does not, this sounds like nonsense.
10: I know.
11: I just can't wait for this to tie to the sidewalk, however it's gonna tie.
10: Oh, the dogs.
11: Yeah.
10: It unfortunately won't, but.
11: Won't.
10: I'll get ahead of that and tell you the sidewalk. We're not gonna talk about it.
11: Red herring. Alright, I like it.
10: No, it was a big reason as why they went out there, but then everything became about the cows and the electricity. Getting into the cows.
11: Wait, but slowly, is any of this physically possible?
10: Well, this is where things get even weirder.
12: So?
15: I think we got a mystery on our hands.
12: Clara and her colleague?
16: Oh, yeah.
12: Go back to their office.
13: And we start Googling.
12: Like, is this a unique thing to this guy?
13: If this is something that other people have experienced.
12: And she starts Googling and finds out that this is not only happening at Gregor's farm.
10: She finds another farmer in Denmark. His cows won't drink water.
12: They're drinking each other's pee.
10: Then another farmer in Denmark.
12: Same thing.
13: We quickly found that it was the same story again and again.
12: Farmers whose cows stopped drinking water and started drinking their pee.
10: That either live next to power lines or a power station.
12: And as Clara kept looking into this, she realized that this wasn't something that was just happening in Denmark.
10: Get a lift. I forgot about
12: that. It was also happening in the United States.
15: Come on in.
10: Okay. So she hears about this farmer named Jill Nelson.
13: I think she's from Minnesota.
16: Yeah, well, like, okay, you're, yeah.
10: A dairy farmer in southwest Minnesota.
16: Like, you've got a family that's been on this farm for how long?
17: Yeah, so my family's been on the farm here since 1884, and I'm the fifth generation.
12: And she said she started noticing problems with her cows long before Gregor's, way back in 2008.
17: I started noticing that cows were becoming more reluctant to come into the parlor.
12: Her cows didn't want to come into the milking parlor where they all get milked.
10: Like, they would get really fidgety around the entrance to the parlor.
17: And kind of jump into the parlor.
10: Which was odd.
17: Yeah.
12: And then she started noticing the kind of telltale sign.
17: They started lapping at the water, not, you know, cows like to stick their nose in and they drink.
12: Her cows suddenly didn't want to drink.
17: And they would walk over to a puddle of urine and drink that dry. It was really, I've never seen anything like it before.
10: And it was right around here.
17: I just thought, this isn't normal. This isn't right. Something's wrong here.
10: Jill said she remembered this thing she had heard of called
17: stray voltage.
10: Stray voltage.
18: What have you heard about the stray voltage?
17: I had some customers in Wisconsin that had gone through it.
10: Where they had told Jill that they had electricity that had gotten into their cows.
12: 1, 2, 3, 4, 5. 1, 2, 3, 4, 5. And I was actually back in Wisconsin this past summer. All right, here we are at the Barron County Fairgrounds at a county fair. 4-H fair is underway. And I just went around asking dairy farmers.
16: Have you ever dealt with stray voltage on your farm?
12: And almost every single one of them was like,
18: yes.
12: Oh, yeah.
19: I dealt with stray voltage way back when they didn't know what stray voltage was.
12: Every one of them had been either affected by it or knew someone who'd been affected by it. Give me a number here. 200? 300?
20: Well, I used to do one a day.
12: And actually, Matt and I talked to this dairy electrician.
10: Yeah, a guy named Larry Neubauer.
12: Who told us the number of stray voltage cases he's worked on.
20: I would have to say probably close to over 4,000 to 5,000.
10: What?
20: Yeah.
12: We found cases of stray voltage reported in New York, Pennsylvania, Vermont, Idaho.
10: Basically at farms all over the country, where what is happening, these farmers say, is that electricity is getting out of the cables that are in the ground near their farm, somehow, and finding the path of least resistance to their farms, where they have concrete with rebar, they have metal, they have water, and this electricity is getting up into that stuff and into their cows.
18: Stray voltage is horrible. It will destroy you.
12: And some of these farmers that we talked to told us about how it starts with them not drinking water.
18: And when they don't drink water, they don't eat.
17: And if they stop eating, that's it. There's nothing you can do. You can't force feed a cow.
18: They kind of starve themselves to death.
12: We heard of cows getting so weak they couldn't stand back up.
0: I feel like giving up, you know, you have a good cow just die before your eyes.
12: Cows that were born with birth defects.
21: You just didn't want to go to the barn after a while, so.
17: I didn't know at any morning or any moment what I would find when I went out to the barn.
22: We're talking cows that had died overnight or what?
17: Mm-hmm.
22: And that happened a couple of times.
17: I wish. My son's favorite cow, and she was my favorite cow, she literally died right in front of me. When that happened, that was it. I knew that I couldn't do it anymore. I couldn't do it.
12: We heard stories about dairy farmers going bankrupt after their cows started dying, stopped producing milk.
10: But then we also heard how none of this is really happening. That's after the break.

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5: The U.S. government has a history of meddling in economics, but a recent shift has the government taking a bold new step, buying stock in private companies, and not because we're at war or in a financial crisis. Is this type of act of state ownership necessary for national security, or is it a slide toward corruption? Should the government as a shareholder be seen as a proactive, competitive strategy, or a last resort? I'm John Donvan. That's this week on Open to Debate.
3: Sunday evening at 7.
6: Okay, welcome back. This is Radiolab. I am joined here with the one and onlys, Matt Kielty and Simon Adler.
7: I like it. I'd take that.
8: Yes. So we left off with basically you have thousands of farmers who have claimed to have experienced this thing called stray voltage.
6: Right.
8: Who end up being told, like, no, that's actually not what's happening.
6: Mm-hmm.
8: And this next part of the story.
6: Yes.
8: Is kind of a little bit of a history lesson.
6: Of?
8: Electricity.
6: Okay.
8: It's kind of a story about our relationship with electricity. And I think to understand that.
6: To understand that, we have to go back, Matt.
8: Yeah, Latif. We do.
9: What is electricity? And where does it come from?
6: To understand that, we have to invoke a cliche.
8: Yes. So does the birth of electricity in America really start with Ben Franklin and a kite?
10: No.
8: Oh. Take us back, we talked to...
10: Hi, I'm Richard Hirsch. I'm a professor of history of science and technology.
8: Richard Hirsch
11: from Virginia Tech.
8: And also...
12: David Nye. I'm a professor in Denmark.
11: David Nye.
8: He's written a bunch of books on energy and electricity.
12: Which, of course, is why I'm being interviewed, I guess, for this program.
8: Okay, turns out electricity in America, it's a little bit after Ben Franklin.
10: Oh, yeah, yeah. It didn't really get going until about 1800.
8: When scientists first started figuring out how to make batteries, how to make generators, so that we could actually create our own electricity.
11: And do things with it, like send it down a wire.
8: And then turn that electricity on and off.
11: To create a code.
12: Which is the Morse code.
11: And suddenly you could send a message from California to New York like that. Nearly at the speed of light.
12: So they suddenly realize electricity's got this sort of almost magical power.
8: The first message ever sent by telegraph? What hath God wrought?
11: So, 1830, you get the telegraph.
10: 1876.
8: Alexander Graham Bell patents the telephone.
10: Which seems to work nicely.
11: And also, in the 1870s, you get light.
8: Most importantly, Edison's light bulb.
10: And it was pretty wild stuff.
12: Because up to that time, all of human history, light and fire were the same thing. You couldn't have fire without light or light without fire. If you saw a light, it automatically meant something was burning. And when the electric light came along...
11: David says light bulb makers would have these public demonstrations.
12: Where, for example, they pick up the light bulb in their hand and hold it.
11: Something you could just never do with fire.
12: And then they take the light bulb and turn it upside down.
11: With fire, the flame always wants to go up. But now you could point the light.
12: This guy, oh, that's amazing.
8: And at the end of the demo, the demonstrator would take the light bulb and...
11: smash it.
8: And the light?
12: Immediately it goes out.
10: Now you don't have to worry about your house burning down if you knock over a kerosene lamp, for example.
8: Now you have safe, controllable electric light.
12: Yeah, I mean, the capitalists can see that this is going to make money.
8: And in fact,
13: Pearl and Fulton.
10: On Pearl Street in New York City.
8: Down in the financial district.
13: Oh, it's right here.
10: I have a picture of myself and my wife next to a plaque.
13: Should we take a selfie together?
11: Yep. It's a big metal plaque.
13: Cute.
11: 1882. It's like 3 feet tall, 2 feet wide.
13: Above the text, we have an etching of five or six generators, men standing about.
11: Turbines, got electrical wires seemingly running out of the turbines. A plaque to commemorate.
10: The first large-scale power plant.
13: The birthplace of power!
10: In the world.
13: This is the place.
11: And so down there in Lower Manhattan.
13: This is where it began.
11: You had electric light.
12: The stock exchange had it. The department store, railway stations, factories that could run at night had it.
8: The wealthy.
12: It's a prestige thing.
8: They had it.
12: So it starts there.
10: But then
14: the country still in the dark.
8: It starts spreading.
14: Lights up.
11: It spreads from New York to Boston.
8: From Detroit to Chicago.
14: Lights up north, south, east, west.
11: Out to farms.
8: Rural schools, homes.
14: New lines going up almost everywhere at the rate of 500 miles a day.
8: The whole country lighting up.
10: And then Edison and others came up with.
15: So smart to own an automatic dishwasher.
10: Appliances.
11: Electric stoves,
8: refrigerators,
10: fans,
15: a complete electric laundry,
10: and motors,
11: electric razors,
10: radios.
14: You're not running out of hot water, are you?
8: Vacuum cleaners, water heaters.
16: The miracles of electricity.
11: But while all these cities are lighting up, the vast majority of the country remains in the dark. Most of America, rural at this point, they don't have any electricity.
10: And that's because if you are trying to make money, in cities you had several hundred customers per mile of distribution wire. Go out into the countryside to farms, and you're talking about, on average in the 1920s, 3 to 5 customers per mile.
8: Hmm.
11: There was no demand out in the countryside.
10: Right.
8: Farmers more concerned about having good roads.
10: So they could get food to markets better.
8: So for farmers, when it came to electricity,
10: they were certainly wowed by it, but
8: they're kind of like, it's for the city folk.
11: Maybe you go to see a movie.
10: But we'd rather be out here.
8: In, like, the Dark Ages.
10: Literally, the Dark Ages.
8: Yeah.
11: Until power companies, almost like they did with the light bulb, started going out to state fairs, county fairs.
10: To demonstrate to farmers that they could use a lot of electricity.
11: They'd set up booths or tents, and they'd be like, okay, Joe Farmer, you know how you have to pump water from a well to get your water? Well, how about an electric water pump that runs with just the push of a button? Or what about refrigeration? Wouldn't it be nice to be able to keep your milk nice and cold?
6: Ooh.
11: So it doesn't spoil, and you can sell more of it, make more money.
6: Right.
11: Or how about electric heaters? So you can keep more and more eggs at just the right temperature before they hatch.
6: Mm.
11: Things like that.
8: And then the federal government creates the Rural Electrification Administration, starts giving loans to farmers so they could pay for things like power lines.
11: And so by the 1940s,
14: the country is still in the dark.
11: Huge portions of the country
14: lights up.
11: Start to come online.
14: Lights up for Mississippi and Ohio.
11: Power lines start crisscrossing America.
14: Lights up north, south, east, west.
11: And over the next 20 years,
14: new lines going up almost everywhere at the rate of 500 miles a day.
11: You go from almost none of the farms in America having electricity to, by the 1960s, almost every single one of them is electrified.
8: You can think of the farm as kind of like the way that rural America, like rural schools, stores, homes, were all sort of pulled out of the Dark Ages and into modern life.
6: Uh-huh.
8: As a way to boost quality of life, but also productivity, efficiency, profit.
11: But this becomes the problem, because now, by the time you get to the 1960s,
17: we've become dependent on electrical power.
11: The whole country is humming and buzzing with electricity.
17: We like it because it's clean, it's inexpensive, and it will do almost any work you can think of.
8: And this is the issue, which is if you have an entire population dependent on electricity and that population keeps growing, well, then you need more electricity.
11: And so power companies, to meet this demand, start to build more and more.
18: Oil and gas could be here in quantity.
11: Oil plants, gas plants, coal plants.
19: A nuclear power program.
11: Nuclear power plants to generate more electricity.
8: And to get that electricity across the country, power companies began building these huge towers that you see out in the countryside that had power lines that were carrying more electricity than we'd ever seen before.
11: Power lines that had to cut through.
16: They now look out in the pasture and see power lines growing.
11: Farmland.
8: And for a lot of farmers across America.
20: Farmers angry about a power line being built through their fields.
8: They hated them.
21: Farmers still don't want a high-powered electric line across their land.
22: Farmers are fighting construction of the power line on their land.
8: And one of the most famous examples of this is called the Power Line Protests, which was in the 70s in western Minnesota.
23: Western Minnesota farmers have resisted the high-voltage power line with harsh words, lawsuits, and sporadic clashes with sheriff's deputies trying to protect survey and construction crews.
8: Farmers shot out components of thousands of power lines. They managed to topple towers by chopping out the legs of them. They end up toppling like 15 of these towers.
11: And a lot of it had to do with a concern about electricity.
24: Farmers like John Tripp want to know why Minnesota said it was okay for the power line to pass over his fields and cows, but not over state wildlife preserves or school bus stops.
25: They are tipping us off that this line is dangerous to us, to our families, and to our farm animals.
6: Were they dangerous? Like, had there been safety testing for this technology before it was deployed?
8: Oh, yeah. There'd been testing done to make sure, like, that the lines were safe and insulated and, you know, things like that.
6: Right.
11: But the idea here is that there was just this ambient concern that there was something wrong about these power lines.
10: If you want to do some research, I remember seeing photographs of people holding up fluorescent light bulbs underneath high voltage transmission lines, and the lights would light up.
8: Really?
10: Oh, yeah. Yeah. The electric fields were so intense underneath the power lines that the bulb illuminated.
8: That's wild.
10: Yeah. You know, my mother-in-law lived near some power lines, and I always thought, well, I don't want to live there.
8: So what happened was, after these power lines started going up and there were these protests in the 70s in Minnesota, one state over in Wisconsin, farmers started complaining that all of a sudden their cows are getting sick, their cows aren't drinking water, and they actually start filing lawsuits against the power companies saying, this is because of you, because electricity is getting out into the ground, into our farms, and into our cows.
6: Yeah.
8: And they start to win those lawsuits.
11: Like, I think you said, Matt, that one of them, that it was like $1 million payout for a farm. They argued that the losses were in the milk productivity of their cattle due to this stray voltage.
6: Or those were like jury trials, probably?
8: Yeah.
6: And who, what was the sort of caliber of the scientific experts? I don't know. I just am like wondering whether it was like a really strong emotional appeal that won those lawsuits, or was it like, no, there's like very clear connect the dots here, boop a da boop a da boop.
8: I mean, they have electricians come out and conduct tests that show there's electricity in the farm. But this is part of the problem, is there aren't,
6: I see,
8: there aren't really experts on this.
6: Yeah.
8: And there aren't really standards at this point. And so the state of Wisconsin, because of these lawsuits, is like, oh God, we gotta figure this out. We gotta figure out what's going on, what's acceptable for even electricity to be like in the ground or on the farm. And so the Department of Agriculture in the state of Wisconsin creates in 1986 a stray voltage task force, which ends up getting in touch with this guy.
26: Doug Reinemann, professor of biological systems engineering at the University of Wisconsin-Madison.
11: Doug works on milking machines.
26: In the modern context, robotic milking machines. But back in the 1990s, I was asked to investigate concerns about stray voltage.
11: Now, had you heard of stray voltage before?
26: No, not really.
11: And so what was your first reaction to the idea?
26: Well, my first reaction is to find out more about it.
8: So Doug goes and reads whatever he can find.
11: And what he finds is that stray voltage did not begin in Wisconsin.
26: No.
8: Actually, the earliest reports
26: date back to the early 1960s.
8: On the other side of the world.
26: In New Zealand.
11: Huh. And what were the reports?
26: So it's a really interesting story. In New Zealand at that time, it was sort of the tradition for dairy farmers to go barefoot.
8: So these farmers would be milking their cows,
26: not wearing any shoes or boots.
8: And when they touched something like the metal pail or the metal water trough,
26: they felt the tingle.
11: Electricity somewhere on that farm getting up into them.
8: First documented case, people out on farms. But then Doug sees the reports we mentioned in North America.
11: New York, Pennsylvania, all of them involving cows.
8: Cows behaving strangely, cows not producing milk.
11: So what Doug starts to do
26: is design a study to investigate a very specific question.
11: Which is basically, how much electricity does it take
0: for a cow to feel it.
6: Hmm. Like, wait. Can I stop you for a second?
0: Yeah.
6: Why are we talking about cows? Why not any other animals?
0: Like, why not a goat or a chicken?
6: Yeah.
0: Well, so Doug explained to us that
26: cows,
0: there's a couple things.
26: They're often in wet environments.
0: So cows spend a ton of time on wet concrete and also are drinking, as we said, just a ton of water, which are both highly, highly conductive.
8: Yeah. And then the other reason is actually
26: because, cows are bigger.
8: Simplest way to think about this is cows are bigger. So they're like a bigger wire. So it's easier for electricity to pass through them.
6: Oh no.
8: But anyway, UW-Madison, they've got a lot of cows.
26: Something like 500 cows.
8: And one by one, Doug and his team would take a cow into a barn stall.
26: A specially designed stall.
8: The cow would stand on this fancy scale.
26: So we could measure when the cow shifted their body weight.
8: When they would flinch.
0: And then they would take an electrode, clip it to the snout of the cow, and then clip four more electrodes, one to each hoof. Turn on a tiny little generator and... send a small little pulse of electricity through the cow.
26: Like 10 pulses.
0: And then watch. From there, they'd increase the electricity a little bit more, and a little bit more, and a little bit more.
26: And then we would see the cow basically move, and they might move a hoof, they might move their head, they might move an ear. Generally, is a fairly subtle response.
8: The tiniest little indication that the cow feels something that it might not like.
6: Yeah.
8: And they keep doing this until they get to the point where most of the cows are doing something, like a little head twitch or a little leg kick, something that shows they're reacting.
6: And so at what point is that?
26: So if you want to imagine what the cow experiences, put a 9-volt battery on your tongue. That's the sort of experience.
0: Which I did.
6: For this story.
8: For this story.
0: You're telling me this is safe?
8: He is now going to place the battery on his tongue.
0: I'm sort of nervous.
8: I know I am. I'm actually scared too.
26: Yeah.
0: Oh yeah. Oh, that's no fun.
26: Okay.
8: What'd you feel?
0: Oh, it's like, it's almost like, something really cold touching your tongue for a second.
26: Yes.
8: Oh, that's not bad.
0: Hey, Matt, don't tell me.
8: Yeah, what are you crying about?
26: It's often experienced as a thermal sensation.
8: I'd say he reacted a little stronger than warranted.
6: Matt. But you haven't even done it, so how could you say
0: you
6: that?
0: You haven't even done it, yeah.
8: I'm too scared to.
6: But the 9-volt analogy works, the coldness, except the coldness has to be so bad that pee is better than that.
8: Right, and they're not even saying that. They're just saying at 9 volts, this is when you start to see behavioral changes, adverse behavioral changes.
6: Right.
8: And so what the state of Wisconsin does is they set the threshold for what is an acceptable level of stray voltage of electricity on the farm below that.
6: Okay, which makes sense.
8: Now.
6: Like a lot below that or a little below that or like how below?
8: Doug says well below that.
6: Well below that, okay.
8: So now Doug also says if you take that threshold and you take that out into the real world, into farms, which in the state of Wisconsin since 1990, there have been over 9,000 stray voltage investigations conducted by the state. You find that less than 3% of farms ever hit this threshold.
6: Oh, weird.
0: And again, that threshold, that's just for behavior.
26: You know, one of the reasons we spend a lot of time looking at behavior because it is the most sensitive indicator.
0: Like if electricity is harming a cow, hurting a cow, the first thing you're going to notice is some change in the cow's behavior.
26: But of course, we looked at milk production, we looked at water intake, we looked at things like feed consumption and things on, you know, blood chemistry. We did like all kinds of things.
8: And what they found is that the amount of electricity it takes to get a cow to stop drinking water or to mess up its immune system or have all these infections is so much electricity that out on a farm, like, you're just not going to find this unless it's a real serious problem.
26: Yeah, wires will always break. You know, hopefully not often, but there's always the possibility that the electrical system can be damaged. But, you know,
8: Doug says in the rare case that does happen, you get a lot of stray voltage.
26: Find it and fix it. It's not hard to find and it's not hard to fix.
6: But then if it's not electricity, what is happening with the cows? Like why are they not drinking water and yes, drinking pee?
1: Well, there can be 1,000 different issues of what's going on and you just simply gotta look through those.
0: So we talked to a veterinarian.
1: Dr. Don Sanders, doctor of veterinary medicine.
8: How many years did you practice as a vet?
1: 50.
6: Wow.
11: And Don told us from his 50 years what he'd mostly seen.
1: As cows drinking urine is when they lack potassium in their diet.
11: Cows will turn to drinking pee if they don't have enough minerals like potassium.
1: Sodium or whatever like that. That generally is the major reason for drinking urine.
11: I guess I'm also a little surprised. Like the, I don't know, I'm sure I'm deficient. I know I'm deficient in vitamin D. I don't know. I'm sure there are a dozen things that I don't have enough of. And yet, I'm not going around drinking urine, but why is it that these cows are so sensitive?
1: Let me throw something out to stir the pot a little.
11: Basically, Don explained that these cows being milked are not just average animals. They have been bred to be more like high-performance athletes. And so if their diet is not perfectly dialed in, things will go bad.
1: And it won't be all at once. It'll be when it's been that way for several months or maybe even longer.
11: And then you start to get immune problems, udder infections, or even pee drinking.
1: Exactly.
6: Okay, I get that. But that doesn't explain the not drinking water part.
8: Right. So remember a farmer in Minnesota, Jill Nelson, how she said,
2: and then they started lapping at the water.
8: Her cows started lapping at the water, not drinking it normally.
6: Yeah.
2: You know, cows like to stick their nose in and they drink.
3: They slurp it up.
8: So we ended up talking to this guy, Nigel Cook.
11: He's another professor at UW-Madison.
3: In the School of Veterinary Medicine.
11: So he said, okay, so take a cow lapping water.
3: Oh my God, we've got stray voltage because the cows are lapping the water as normal. you could go to 100% of farms and find cows that lick and lap and play with water.
8: And he also said a dairy cow, when she's not eating or being milked, she's sort of just like standing around in a barn.
3: And she's looking for other things to do.
8: As Nigel put it.
3: They like hobbies.
8: Cows like doing stuff.
3: And one of those things is hanging around water troughs and playing with water.
11: And he also told us that cows are just like very social animals. They have social dynamics, hierarchies.
3: Cows will sometimes stand in the water trough and they'll kind of be dominant around it, kind of shoo other cows away.
8: Or they can be really sensitive to overcrowding.
3: We've certainly been to barns where instead of 3 to 4 inches of trough perimeter space per cow, which is our design recommendation, now we have 2. That makes a difference to water access.
8: I guess what I'm learning, though, is if you look at the cases of stray voltage, like some of them start in North America in the late 70s into the 80s, and then like really pick up in the 90s. And so what I'm wondering is like clearly something happened or was happening with cows.
3: Well, work out what was going on in the 90s. Yeah, so let's take Wisconsin.

0: Johnson, when I arrived in 1999, we had 25,000 dairy herds, and most of them were tie stalls.
1: What's a tie stall?
0: If you've driven around the upper Midwest, there are little red barns. Those are tie stalls.
1: And Nigel explained, in a tie stall, what you have is each individual cow
0: confined in a single stall,
1: tied to that stall.
0: So she lived in that stall. She fed in front of the stall. She had a little water cup in front of every stall.
1: And so the job of a dairy farmer
0: was deliver feed, scoop the poop out in the morning, and milk the cow twice a day. So relatively simple cow management, where you could see if a cow wasn't eating enough or wasn't drinking enough, you could pick up a sick cow.
1: But in the 90s, as costs were rising, margins tightening, dairy farmers started modernizing. They started to build milking parlors.
0: Now you're not milking them in the stall.
1: You're bringing them over to the parlor where you're milking them together with more elaborate milking machines.
2: And now, because you can milk more cows more efficiently, you don't need that old red tie stall barn. Instead, you need a new bigger barn.
0: What's called a freestall. So they're free to move around.
2: Now you can house more cows.
0: They're not chained in a stall anymore.
2: Which means now, instead of feeding a cow individually,
0: you feed a group of cows.
1: You make the cows all drink from the same water trough as a group.
2: Which cuts costs, it cuts labor, and so now,
0: now you can have 150 cows, 250 cows, 500 cows, 1,000 cows. Now we're building 20,000 cow dairies.
1: And Nigel says in that transition to bigger dairy farms, some of these farmers just couldn't make it.
0: And life became very difficult for them. And somebody comes along and says, well, this problem's because you built the wrong barn and you're not a very good manager. You're not feeding the cows properly. It's not necessarily what a farmer wants to hear, that I'm not very good at managing my cows. And they probably were very good at managing their cows in a tie stall, where they grew up, where their fathers and grandfathers managed cows. So that's a bitter pill to swallow. Whereas somebody could go on your farm and say, hey, I think you got stray voltage. It's somebody else's problem. It's the utility's problem. Now you have somebody to blame. You've got a boogeyman, and it's not your fault. It's somebody else's fault.
3: And I would say, you come and milk my cows and tell me that, because I know my cows. I, you know that this is affecting them. And I really love my cows. And I feel, I'm their caretaker. So when you're not able to take care of them, it's really hard. And it was really hard on my husband, because when the cows would get to the point where, you know, they were just suffering, we'd have to put them down, and he was the one that had to do that. So, yeah. When you stop crying because you're putting a cow down, you know, it's been a lot.
1: So Jill sued her power company, and I've been reading through those court documents. And in them, the power company is making a lot of the same arguments that we just heard, that the electricity found on Jill's farm didn't meet the threshold, how a lot of the problems on Jill's farm started after she built this big milking parlor, she had increased her herd size. They made arguments about how her feed composition wasn't right, how the milking machines were causing infections. But also, there's this other argument taking place in these documents about something that's very tricky but very fundamental to this whole story, which is, what is the resistance of a cow?
4: What?
1: Which we will get to.
4: Is the resistance of a cow?
1: It's what we're going to get to when we come back from break.
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1: Bada bang, bada
4: okay.
1: Boom. Here we are.
4: I'm back with the dime a dozen Matt Kielty and Simon Adler.
1: Great. Yeah.
0: Yeah. Yeah.
1: Okay, so we left off with the question, what is the resistance of a cow?
4: Feels epic.
1: I'd say
4: somehow.
1: It kind of is.
4: Okay. Explain.
0: Well, okay. Sort of physics 101 here, electricity 101.
4: Yeah, love it.
0: So when it comes to electricity, you're dealing with basically three things: voltage, current, and resistance.
4: Okay.
0: And these three things are always kind of in relation to one another.
1: And to sort of try to help you make sense of that, we're going to do a little analogy,
4: okay,
1: which is, imagine it's springtime.
4: It is actually springtime. I don't really need to imagine.
1: Okay, it's springtime.
4: Yeah, right.
1: You're outside.
0: And what do you do in the spring?
1: You tend to your garden.
0: You tend to your garden, exactly.
1: And in your garden, in your hand, you have a hose.
4: Okay, yeah, here I am.
0: We're painting this picture for you because the hose is, in fact, quite a nice way to understand how electricity works. So, what do you have at one end of the hose at the house? You have the spigot.
4: Right.
0: The spigot that can turn the water up or turn the water down.
4: Sure.
1: So the spigot is basically the voltage. So open the spigot way up, you got a lot of volts. Open it a little bit, tiny little bit of volts.
4: Like it's like how much push is coming out from the beginning.
1: Yeah.
0: From that, you've got the water that is then actually moving, right?
4: Water's moving, yeah.
0: That is your current.
1: The flow of electricity.
4: Okay.
1: So it stands to reason, more volts, more flow, more current. Fewer volts, less flow, less current.
4: Totally. Makes sense.
0: However, there is one final piece to this.
1: This is the important part.
4: Okay.
1: The resistance.
4: The resistance.
0: Yes. So think of it almost like the hose itself. It has a set diameter, a sort of amount of space that the water can flow through.
1: Yeah, so it's like if you have like a huge wide fire hose or something and you crank that spigot, you're gonna get... But if you had like...
4: You get sleep apnea. Yeah. Okay.
1: If you have a hose that's like the diameter of like a little tiny straw, uh-huh, like a little cocktail straw,
4: okay,
1: it doesn't matter how open that spigot is, how many volts you're trying to shove through there, you're still just going to get a tiny little bit of flow of current.
4: Right. Correct.
1: That's why resistance is so important, because it affects the flow, the current, how much electricity is actually passing through something.
4: Yeah. Okay. Okay.
1: So in the real world of electricity, something like rubber, and this stuff gets measured in ohms, okay, so we're not going to get into it, but that's what it's measured in.
4: Yeah.
1: Rubber has the resistance of something like 10 to the 13th power ohms.
4: So rubber is like the brickiest of brick walls.
1: Yeah, or the tiniest of straws of straws.
4: Tiniest of straws of straws,
1: so
4: right.
1: So very resistant, so it means you don't get a lot of current, a lot of electricity passing through.
4: Sure, yeah.
0: And then to keep this going, dry human skin can be about as low as 10,000 ohms.
4: Feeble resistance. We have very little to no resistance.
0: And then wet human skin can be about 1,000 ohms.
4: Oh, even less. So like nothing.
0: Yeah, not very much.
4: We're one of those like boba straws.
1: Yeah, human boba. Now a cow.
0: This is the question.
1: What is its resistance?
4: Mm-hmm.
1: So back in the 80s and 90s when researchers were doing all this work on cows, they came up with a number. They settled on a number, 500 ohms. So less than wet human.
4: So it's like we have to take even better care of them.
1: Yeah, because they've always been trying to be cautious and conservative for the sake of the cow. So yeah, they come up with this number.
4: Okay, as they should be. I think as they should be.
1: Yeah,
4: right.
1: Yeah, of course. And so they come up with this number, 500. This is known in the world.
0: 500 ohm cow.
1: The 500 ohm cow.
0: But the thing is.
10: And in my world, that just does not exist. Okay.
0: There are people like Larry Neubauer, that electrician that we heard from earlier in the story, who's just like, no way, don't believe it.
10: It's nowhere near 500 ohms.
4: Huh. Why does he think that?
1: Well, yeah, so Larry told us.
10: Well, how is that 500 ohms determined?
1: How that was determined makes a big difference.
10: Well, the 500 ohms was determined in a stanchion barn, the old milk tie stanchion barn. Have you guys all seen an old stanchion barn?
1: Yeah, the old school
10: red
1: barn.
10: Right on.
1: That's one cow in a stall.
10: Right. Well, today, they never get tied up in a tie stall barn.
1: They're all in free stall. It's all
10: free stall
1: they
10: barn.
1: Roam around now.
10: Yep.
4: But why should that matter where the cow is?
1: Well, because, so let me explain, in a free stall barn or in a big milking parlor, you have all these cows grouped together where they are often coming into contact with this slurry, a slurry of manure, cow urine, and like water or milk.
4: Yeah.
1: And Larry explained that slurry
10: is highly conductive.
1: Is very conductive. And as we already know, when something gets wet, its resistance drops.
4: Yeah. It's like a straw that when it gets wet, the straw opens up.
1: Right. It's the same thing here with the cows.
4: Right. Yes. They are becoming bigger electricity straws.
1: Right. That's Larry's theory.
10: The cows are nothing more than like goldfish in a pond. If I gave you an extension cord and I plugged in the drill and I said, go walk

0: Ross.
1: Right, that's Larry's theory.
2: The cows are nothing more than like goldfish in a pond. If I gave you an extension cord, I plugged in the drill and I said, go walk across the grass here and go drill into that post, okay? You wouldn't think twice about it. You go over there, drill the hole in the post, come back, right?
3: Yeah.
2: If I gave you that same drill and told you to jump in the pool and go drill out the iron post in the pool, right? You'd have a second thought about that now, wouldn't you?
1: So what happened was, in 2016, these Idaho dairymen contacted Larry, and they're like, hey, we think we have stray voltage on our farm. Larry went out there, said, yeah, you do. And the reason no one will tell you you do is because of this whole resistance thing. And so the Idaho dairymen told Larry, well, how about we do a study trying to determine the resistance of a cow in these freestall barns?
2: So we called up Richard Norell out of the state of Idaho.
4: And they invited me out to do some resistance measurements on cows.
0: So this is Rick.
4: I have a PhD in dairy science.
1: And the reason they reached out to Rick...
4: Well, my PhD, I collected information on resistance of cows.
1: Is Rick had actually done cow resistance studies back in the 80s.
0: And he's like, sure, I can run this study.
4: And then we had a meeting with the dairy industry, with Idaho Power.
0: To be like, can you guys help out? Can you fund any of this?
1: And Idaho Power brought in...
4: Doug Reinemann.
5: No.
1: Our Wisconsin guy.
5: Yeah.
4: He was representing Idaho Power as their expert.
5: Interesting.
1: But it's also like Doug is the national expert, like the go-to person on this.
4: So if he says thumbs down, well, then you have quite a hill to climb if you're going to beat his thumbs down. So he did write a report at the end that he thought some things were good, some maybe not so good.
1: Did Idaho Power sign off on the research?
4: Not really. I mean, they sent us a letter and said that they didn't believe we were going to find anything, and they were not going to support it in any way.
1: Oh, that sounds like a pretty definitive note.
4: Right.
0: But anyhow, Rick goes out with the dairyman, with Larry.
4: Looked at six different Idaho dairies.
0: Modern commercial dairy farms.
1: Where the cows...
4: They're walking in manure.
1: They're all together.
4: They're wet.
0: They set up all these tests where they hook up different electrodes to different parts of the cows.
4: Because stray voltage can go from front feet to rear feet.
1: It can go from mouth to all 4 feet.
4: It can touch the belly of the cow, and that goes out through all 4 feet.
1: And so they run all these different tests on like over 170 cows and ultimately come up with a number.
5: What is it?
1: 200.
5: 200?
1: From 500 to 200.
5: So what does that actually mean?
2: Well, if you take a 500 ohm cow and you put 1 volt across it, that would be 2 milliamperes.
1: 2 milliamps of current, which is the current threshold.
2: Well, yeah, according to them at 500.
1: Yeah. Yep.
2: If you take a 250 ohm cow and you had 1 volt under the perfect conditions, you'd have 4 milliamps through her.
1: So it'd be double what's
2: right.
1: Allowed under
2: right.
1: Regulatory thresholds.
2: And if you had a 200 ohm cow, okay.
1: No, even higher.
2: It'd be even higher.
0: And so the idea here is that if the ohmage is wrong by a factor of 2 for most modern day cows, then that means that modern day cows are receptive to a much lower level of electricity than the current standards would suggest.
2: In a wet environment like that, yes.
0: Based on your studies, if public policy was strictly directed by the scientific evidence, should that 500 ohm cow be reduced to something closer to a 200 ohm resistance?
4: I believe it should, but I also believe that, my data needs to be published and it needs to be critically evaluated. And I'm sure there'll be some people poking some holes at it, but I think it's pretty good.
0: Yeah.
1: Do you have a timetable for when you might publish?
4: I don't.
1: The weight of the dairy world is on your shoulders, Rick.
4: I know. And I'm embarrassed to say this, but when I retired, I packed everything up out of my office that I needed to take along and brought it home. And I had one binder that had lots of important information that I needed to look at. And for the life of me, I cannot find it. I know I put it in my vehicle to bring it home, but it's just gone.
1: Now, okay.
5: Yeah.
1: Here is everything that we can definitively say at the end of this. So that 200 number is lost somewhere, anywhere in the state of Idaho. And when I talk to people like Doug Reinemann, they're like, look, there's other data out there, current data looking at freestall cows that continue to suggest that 500 ohms is actually the

0: correct number. Like that's what the data supports.
1: That fight still strong. That fight is still, nobody has changed their minds.
0: Yeah. So you have farmers who still believe that the resistance should be lower, but all the data peer-reviewed, published, still points to 500.
1: So the farmers are all like, low resistance. Look, like it's getting into our cows. And then the experts are like, no, it's high resistance. Like you guys, that it's not, electricity is not your problem, whatever your problem is.
0: Right. Other things we can definitively say. So where we started this whole story with that guy, Kragus. What happened with Kragus?
2: He sold the cows.
0: Oh, he did?
2: Yeah.
0: And he started growing potatoes.
3: No.
0: Yeah.
1: Really?
0: He's now a potato farmer.
1: He gave up.
3: Yeah, and apparently his cows, which are on a different farm in a different part of Denmark now.
2: From what I hear, they are thriving and drinking water.
4: Here are the cows.
3: And then there's Jill.
4: Oh my God, there's so many cows.
3: Who, after years of being told she did not have stray voltage on her farm, got in touch with our guy Larry.
5: I said, I'll take a look at it, and whatever I find, I'll tell you.
3: Told her, you're not imagining things. There is stray voltage here.
0: He got in touch with the power company.
6: You know, he knew how to talk the talk and talk the language with them.
0: Eventually they came out, made a bunch of changes to Jill's electrical system. And
4: so how many cows are here?
6: There's 130 in this barn.
0: Things went back to normal.
4: Wild. They're so big and pretty.
6: Thank you. I kind of think so too.
4: Yeah, no, they're gorgeous. What is it again? Stardazzle? Stardazzle. Oh, is it baby? Oh, your tongue is so big.
6: She's going to be at the Minnesota State Fair.
4: Because you're so pretty?
6: Because she's so pretty.
4: Because you're so pretty, you get to go to the fair to bell at a ball. That's right.
1: Well, that's hard to argue with. That is really the proof is in the pudding kind of thing.
0: Well.
4: Oh, baby calves. Oh my God. Jill. This like, is amazing.
0: It's a really compelling story, but it is like, it's one story.
4: Stardazzle's baby, do you also love petting?
6: She does. Come on, sweetie.
0: I don't think it definitively proves anything.
4: I know. What a sweet.
3: But if I was a betting man, I'd wager we're only going to see more cases of stray voltage in the years to come.
7: But the growing demand for power to fuel AI data centers.
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15: What they basically want to do is come from over the hill there and come straight across everything, come across the cropland, across the plains.
1: This episode was reported by Matt Kilty and Simon Adler. The episode was produced by Matt Kilty with help from Maria Paz Gutierrez, reporting help from Clara Grunet and Rebecca Rand. 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The episode was mixed by Jeremy Bloom, fact-checking by Anjali Mercado and Sophie Sammy. It was edited by Pat Walters, and a special thanks to Liz Brock and Julie Cohn. If you miss Simon, like I do, just be comforted knowing that he is now going to be heading back to the greener pastures of his music, sound, and performance art project, Windstar Enterprises. If you're curious to know more, go to windstarsolutions.com. No cows were harmed in the making of this episode, so far as I know. Catch you next week. Bye-bye-bye.
16: 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I'm from the Bay Area, California, and here are the staff credits. 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Soren Wheeler is our executive editor. Sarah Sandbach is our executive director. 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Our staff includes Jeremy Bloom, W. Harry Fortuna, David Gable, Maria Paz Gutierrez, Sindhu Naina Sambandan, Matt Kielty, Mona Madgaukar, Annie McEwen, Alex Neeson, Sara Kari, Natalia Ramirez, Rebecca Rand, Anissa Witze, Arian Wack, Molly Webster, and Jessica Young, with help from Gabby Santis. Our fact-checkers are Diane Kelly, Emily Krieger, Natalie Middleton, Anjali Mercado, and Sophie Semai.

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2: Mid-80s for the rest of today, showers and thunderstorms, pretty good possibility. We still have that low-pressure system and stationary front right over our area. Looks like that'll hang around for a while. 70 and more rain overnight, showers and thunderstorms pretty likely all day on Sunday. Our afternoon high will be in the upper 70s, more rain on Sunday night, and showers and thunderstorms possible all day Memorial Day, our high around 80. This is WRKF, meteorologist Steve Hamilton.
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6: Partisan gerrymandering has been a disaster for democracy. This week on The Ezra Klein Show, I'm talking to political scientist Ali Drutman about how we got here and how to end the redistricting wars.
7: It basically means we're turning the House into the Electoral College, which is that whichever party controls the state legislature and is the majority party in the state, no matter how narrow, they're going to maximize the seats that they can get. That basically means we'll have no competitive elections. I mean, I think the latest analysis suggests we'll only have 15 meaningful toss-ups in this November election out of 435.
6: What was that like 20 years ago?
7: Yeah, it was closer to like 50.
6: More from my conversation with Lee Drutman after the break.

0: back a couple of weeks, and Democrats thought they were drawing nearly even with Republicans in the gerrymandering wars. Yes, Texas had tried this aggressive mid-cycle redistricting, but California had countered them. And that was the pattern we were seeing. For every red state that was doing a big redistricting, there was a blue state now trying to match it. But then over the past couple of weeks, Democrats caught a series of very bad breaks. One was a Supreme Court decision in Calais, which gutted the Voting Rights Act, gutted one of the last boundaries on what you could do in terms of partisan and racial redistricting. And the second was that Virginia, which had paused their commission and drawn new maps, had its new maps thrown out by their courts. And so now Democrats are going to be down, depending on who you talk to, something like 7 to 10 seats from these redistricting fights. So I think there are two questions here. One is what this means for this midterm and the fights over gerrymandering that will come after it. And the second is, how can we actually put an end to this? Because this is a disaster for our democracy. This is exactly how our system is not supposed to work. Lee Drutman is a senior fellow in the political reform program at New America. He's the author of the 2020 book, Breaking the Two-Party Doom Loop, The Case for Multi-Party Democracy in America. He writes a newsletter under Current Events, and he is one of the most persistent and thoughtful advocates for something you see in a lot of other countries, something that might be an answer we need to turn to here, which is proportional representation. As always, my email, EzraKleinShow@nytimes.com. Lee Drutman, welcome to the show.
1: Hey, it's a real treat to be having this conversation, Ezra.
0: So before we get into everything that has happened with gerrymandering over the past couple of weeks, months, years, what is gerrymandering?
1: What is gerrymandering? That is a great question that nobody has the perfect answer to. Gerrymandering is an old word. It goes back to 1812 when the Boston Gazette coined the phrase for Elbridge Gerry, who was one of the signers of the Declaration of Independence. And he was a big poobah in Massachusetts politics. And he drew these maps that looked like crazy shapes. And one of them looked like a salamander. So the Boston Gazette called it a gerrymander. And we've used that term for over 200 years to describe messing with district lines for partisan or incumbent advantage. But it's a good question because nobody has a clear definition of what counts as a gerrymander.
0: But I think we know what is being attempted with gerrymandering, and I think it's worth walking through that. So right. You imagine a state where you have a 60-40 Democrat-Republican split in the electorate.
1: Sure.
0: You know, if you have, whatever it is, 10 House districts in that state, you might think, well, that should give you a distribution where you get some Republican ones, a little bit more Democratic ones. But it turns out if you're smart and you've got computers and you've got algorithms, you can cut that up. So functionally, there are no Republicans or very few who get elected in that state.
1: Right. And you can be an even bigger state like California and be a roughly 65-35 Democratic state and cut up 52 districts in a way, potentially, that gives you 52 Democrats.
0: So this, to me, is what is a problem and somewhat offensive about gerrymandering, which is, it is an act of effective disenfranchisement, at least in House elections, that the people in power are choosing their voters rather than the voters choosing the people in power. And so there have been efforts to say, isn't this illegal or unconstitutional in some ways? A couple of years ago, there were a series of cases brought to the Supreme Court that basically wanted the court to hold that there were levels of partisan gerrymandering that were unconstitutional. What happened in those cases?
1: So that series of cases culminated in the Ruscio decision of 2019, in which the conservative majority said, we can't find a standard that would be justiciable to declare what is partisan gerrymandering. And anyway, it's not our role. It's up to the states. And it's not something that we should be ruling on. And that cleared the way for more aggressive partisan gerrymandering, I think. Now, there are also states have their own constitutions and some challenges are brought under state constitutions. But broadly, in the 2019 decision, the Supreme Court gave a green light to partisan gerrymandering.
0: And it's worth noting this thing on the states, that there were a bunch of states where this was unpopular.
1: Right.
0: People do not like gerrymandering.
1: No.
0: So places like California and Virginia had created independent commissions to
1: right.
0: make the maps nonpartisan.
1: Right.
0: And then there is this other thing happening in the political system.
1: Right.
0: Which is that Trump and Texas kick off what's called a mid-cycle redistricting effort that then begins to ping pong back and forth between red and blue states. So right. Explain to me what has been happening just in the past year and how it's different than what we normally see.
1: Right. So usually districts are drawn after a census. So every 10 years, there's a census. So if a state grows and another state shrinks, maybe some congressional districts shift between states. And that means that the states get to redraw the maps. And you know, there are various approaches to how states have done that over the years, none of which are great. But the sort of standard was you do it once, those maps last for the decade, and then after the next census, you get another turn to draw those maps. But what President Donald Trump does last summer is he says, hey, I'm looking at Texas, and you know, I think if they were a little more aggressive in their maps, Republicans would win even more seats. So, hey, Texas, why don't you do this thing that is pretty outside of what we normally do.
0: Not and illegal, not outside illegal, the norms.
1: But outside the norms, right? I mean, this is an important distinction. You know, a certain amount of restraint. And why don't you get a little bit more aggressive and redraw the map? So this is a big fight. Eventually, Texas does this. They get about 5 more Republican seats. And so in California, Gavin Newsom says, hell no, we're going to run a ballot initiative. We're going to get rid of our redistricting commission, at least for the time being, and we're going to redraw maps that give Democrats more seats. So then that passes. There's also a challenge in Indiana where actually some Republicans in the state legislature say, actually, we're not going to do what Trump wants us to do. We're not going to redraw the maps to give us an extra Republican seat. Then Virginia passes this ballot measure where they narrowly approve also overriding their independent redistricting maps that were fair to give Democrats a 10 out of 11 seats. Although then the state court says, actually, you violated some obscure procedure about what counts as an election. So we're invalidating that. That is now, as we speak, the Supreme Court will rule on who's right there.
0: The Virginia Supreme Court.
1: The U.S. Supreme
0: Court. Oh, the U.S.
1: Court.
0: Supreme Court.
1: They've brought a challenge to the U.S. Supreme
0: Okay.
1: Court.
0: Okay. So the Texas move and the fight for House control leads to a situation where blue states are one after the other now destroying their independent redistricting commissions. Whether or not those are holding, like in Virginia, you know, we'll see. But it's a all-out redistricting war, which means if you are a voter in the minority, and here I mean the minority party,
1: right,
0: in a state, you're becoming more likely to be functionally disenfranchised, right? It is becoming more likely that you will just not have a voice in House elections because they will have drawn your district in a way where you don't matter. And this is true for Democrats in red states, true for Republicans in blue states. Then there is a series of fights around the Voting Rights Act, culminating in this Calais case that just came before the court.
1: Right.
0: What is that set of, I guess, previously restrictions on gerrymandering that are now gone?
1: So Section 2 of the Voting Rights Act basically said that there are prohibitions against racial gerrymandering. So partisan gerrymandering is okay as of 2019, but racial gerrymandering, which is basically depriving minority voters of a chance to elect their candidate of choice, is still illegal. And so a state like Louisiana couldn't draw districts that prevented black voters in Louisiana from being able to elect their candidate of choice. And so there's no like one standard. It's been litigated on and off over the years. But basically what the Supreme Court said in the Calais decision is that unless you are wearing a KKK mask and saying, I don't want black people to be allowed to vote, like a high standard of intentionality, racial gerrymandering is not something that's able to be proved. You can just draw maps however you want.
0: And it's worth noting this, the part of the case here was an argument that this was illegally disenfranchising white voters.
1: Yes.
0: Who would be, straightforwardly more powerful if they could gerrymander out these minority districts.
1: Yes. And also that racism was no longer a problem in America, and therefore the Voting Rights Act had outlived its usefulness. You can argue with the logic of this case from any number of directions, but the Supreme Court gets to decide because they're the Supreme Court, and we are left with a landscape in which there are no prohibitions on partisan gerrymandering, no prohibitions on racial gerrymandering, and it's just a free-for-all.
0: So any guardrails that might have come from the Constitution or the courts are bulldozed over the past decade.
1: Gonzo.
0: So walk me through what's likely to happen in probably the southern states in this post-Clay era.
1: Okay, so we've got Louisiana, where the governor had immediately said, we're going to redraw the districts, forget about the primaries, postpone them. And it looks like they've settled on a map that's 5-1 Republican, so they didn't go for the most aggressive gerrymander. Mississippi, currently 3-1 Republican, they will probably wind up eliminating that one Democratic district and go 4-0 East Alabama. Currently 5-2 Republican, they're going to redraw their maps, whether it's 6-1 or 7-0, see how aggressive they get. Florida, DeSantis already had it ready to go, and they have redrawn their maps to go from expected 20-8 Republican to 24-4 Republican, pretty aggressive. South Carolina just announced that they're going to 7-0 Republican. Tennessee is going all Republican. They're eliminating the one Democratic district that was Memphis. Georgia could go more aggressive. That's, uncertain. There are some estimates that Republican-controlled legislatures across the South could target as many as 19 majority-minority districts, all held by Democrats. I don't know. They may be a little cautious in some places, given that it's not a great year for Republicans, but it's basically eliminating a lot of majority-minority districts. They're going
0: Which
1: fast.
0: Which means eliminating a huge amount of black representation in Congress.
1: Yes.
0: So the term that Hakeem Jeffries has been using is, quote, maximum warfare everywhere all the time. What does that mean to have maximum gerrymandering warfare everywhere all the time?
1: I mean, it basically means we're turning the House into the Electoral College, which is that whichever party controls the state legislature and is the majority party in the state, no matter how narrow, they're going to maximize the seats that they can get. That basically means we'll have no competitive elections. I mean, I think the latest analysis suggests we'll only have 15 meaningful toss-ups in this November election out of 435. So
0: what was that like 20 years ago?
1: Yeah, it was closer to like 50.
0: That's amazing. So we've gone from House elections where routinely you'd have 50 House elections in a cycle. You said 15?
1: 15. And, some of that is gerrymandering. A lot of it is partisan sorting. I mean, you think of 20 years ago, 2006, right? I mean, you had blue dog Democrats who were winning in a lot of districts that are now completely safe Republican districts. And so there's been, this increasing nationalization of partisanship. I think I remember a book by a guy named Ezra Klein who wrote a book about this polarization thing that has been happening to America. Great book.
0: Relevant every day, unfortunately.
1: Yes. So part of it is just the geography that Democratic places have become more Democratic, Republican places have become more Republican, and because we have these place-based districts, that means just a lot of them are safe naturally, and then gerrymandering is another level on top of that.
0: What does this mean this year for the midterms?
1: So if nothing had changed, I would say Democrats easily take the House, right? Donald Trump is unpopular. Enthusiasm among Republican voters is down. Enthusiasm among Democratic voters is up. And every incumbent president loses seats during a midterm unless there's a war or some extraordinary circumstance. Like that is just how the electorate moves. With the latest shifts in the maps,
0: how many seats do you think this has taken away from Democrats?
1: Probably 10 or so.
0: Yeah, it's interesting. So I've seen estimates around 9. And then I've talked to Democrats who sort of run me through the way they think about it, and they've sort of pegged it closer, they think, to 7. But it's a significant number.
1: Yes.
0: Whichever those you're looking at.
1: The one thing about spreading out your advantage, as Republicans are trying to do in states like Florida, is that could backfire. Right.
0: I know Democrats who think they were way too aggressive in the Florida gerrymander specifically.
1: Yeah.
0: And these maps that they're putting out now that it's going to be all red, they're going to break that map.
1: Right. So if you think, well, I want to have a bunch of 55-45 Republican seats. If it's a really bad year for Republicans, those could all go Democratic. This is what's sometimes known as a dummy-mander, where in trying to maximize your gerrymandering advantage, you do a thing that dummies do, which is you overreach, and then that backfires.
0: More from my conversation with Lee Drutman after the break.

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2: The U.S. government has a history of meddling in economics, but a recent shift has the government taking a bold new step, buying stock in private companies, and not because we're at war or in a financial crisis. Is this type of act of state ownership necessary for national security, or is it a slide toward corruption? Should the government as a shareholder be seen as a proactive, competitive strategy or a last resort? I'm John Donvan. That's this week on Open to Debate.
1: Sunday evening at 7.
3: This is the Ezra Klein Show. My guest today is the political scientist Lee Drutman. So there is then a question of what happens after this election.
4: Right.
3: There's only so much that Democrats and Republicans can do before 2026. So you can tell me if you think this is wrong, but the forecast here from people I talk to is this doesn't end in 2026. Absent changes. If nothing changes, this goes on into 2028. This goes on into 2030 as people keep torquing the maps for more and more advantage, because if the other side is doing it, aren't you an idiot to not do it as well?
4: Yes, you would be an idiot. That's the logic of our trench warfare politics. So absolutely, unless Congress outlaws mid-decade gerrymandering, which I doubt they will do, there will be a whole bunch of other attempts after the 2026 midterms to redraw the maps and
3: get rid of the independent commissions.
4: Get rid of the independent commissions, like Colorado is an independent commission.
3: There's also reality that after the VRA, the Voting Rights Act, there are blue states that were maintaining minority districts. And I think this is like an undernoticed way this might play out, but Hakeem Jeffries and others have been talking about, look, like, we need to maximize partisan advantage here. And so, like, the end result of this might be much more partisan maps and less minority representation in Congress.
4: Right, because one way to get more Democratic maps is to split up majority-minority districts.
3: In blue states,
4: in blue states, yeah. And that's a real tension within the Democratic coalition.
3: Okay. This system, I'm just going to say it, is a disaster and broken. I know people who are deeply involved in the effort right now to do counter gerrymandering, to gerrymander the blue states, and they will tell you that this is bad for everyone. And so the question is, what could be built to replace it? You are an advocate for something called proportional representation.
4: Right.
3: What is that?
4: So proportional representation describes a family of voting systems widely used throughout the world in which the party gets seats in the legislature in direct proportion to the vote share. So, I mean, this is your intuitive sense of proportionality, which is that a party that gets 40% of the votes in a state should get 40% of the seats. Now, in a proportional representation system, proportionality is generally achieved by having larger districts that elect multiple members, typically through party lists. So you can imagine New York State, instead of being 26 districts, maybe being 3 districts split between the North, the Mid, and the New York City area. So you might have an 8-member district, a 9-member district, and 9-member district. And then parties would put forward lists of candidates. And, you know, say in a mid-state 8-member district, if Republicans get 50% of the vote, their top 4 candidates on their party list go to Congress, and Democrats get 50% of the vote, their top 4 candidates go to Congress. Now, under the current system, if you get 51%, you get 100% of the representation. Under a proportional system, if you get 51% of the vote, you get 50% of the representation, which seems intuitively fair. And there are a bunch of different ways to do proportional representation, and there are better ways to do it and worse ways to do it. But the big thing that people should know is that this is a system in which we are mechanically doing what we think is fair, which is that parties should get seats in the legislature in direct proportion to the share of votes that they get in the election.
3: Okay, but walk me through this at a deeper level of granularity. So let's say that we do the Drutman proportional representation plan, and I'm here in New York City, and I'm in an 8-member district. Right now, you know, when I walk into the voting booth, what am I looking at? And then am I just, you know, marking Democrat or Republican or working families or whatever it might be? Or am I voting for individual candidates on these lists? Like, how is this working?
4: So the most commonly used form of proportional representation is an open list party system. And I think that's probably the best system, that would be the one that I would choose. And what that means practically is that you go into the voting booth and there's a Democratic Party and they have a list of candidates. It's a Republican Party and they have a list of candidates. And you can choose the candidate from the party that you like. And all of the candidates are essentially running together. Their votes get tallied together, added together, and that's the party's vote share. And then the party gets seats in the legislature in proportion.
3: But am I marking a box for the Democrat versus Republican Party, or am I individually voting for candidates? Or
4: under an open list system, you're voting for a candidate on a party list. So you're getting to choose the party and the candidate.
3: But I still only have one vote.
4: But you still only have one vote, right?
3: Okay.
4: Exactly.
3: So I have a couple of questions about this.
4: Yeah.
3: First, who is choosing this list of party candidates? If Democrats are now running, you know, in this 9 or 8-seat district, I assume they're running 8 candidates, something like that?
4: Yeah, probably around 8 candidates. Okay. Maybe fewer.
3: Who, is there a primary where those candidates get decided? Is it just up to party bosses now? Like, who is choosing?
4: You would participate in your local Democratic Party, and there would be a convention, for example, and, you know, candidates would put themselves forward, and then whoever is part of that convention would say, these are the candidates we want. Now, if we're sticking within the two-party framework for now, and I'm the local Democratic Party, and I want to appeal to a lot of different people, I want somebody who's going to appeal to progressives and somebody who's going to appeal to moderates. So I don't want to load it with just moderates or just progressives. I want to run candidates who are going to appeal to different groups within the electorate, because I want to maximize the total vote for the party.
3: What does this do about gerrymandering? The thing we're trying to fix here is the maximum warfare gerrymandering world we've entered. What is the proportional representation answer to that?
4: The thing that we don't like about gerrymandering is that it's highly disproportional. Take Louisiana, right? You have 6 districts. So you can draw them in a whole lot of different ways to maximize your advantage if you're the Republican state legislature. If you make Louisiana 1 6-member proportional district, there are no lines to draw. There's no possibility for gerrymandering.
3: So what happens in a state like California where you have more than 50, currently you have more than 50 districts?
4: Yeah.
3: Let's say you're doing 5-member districts. You now have, you know, 10-ish districts.
4: Sure.
3: You got to draw those somehow.
4: Sure.
3: Can you just gerrymander that?
4: You can. But now if you're drawing a 5-member district where Republicans have 40%, well, they still have 2 seats. So the whole idea that anything over 50% gives you 100% and everything under 50% gives you 0 goes away. So the results are going to be proportional within those districts. So you can't marginalize the opposition party. So even though there are lines to draw and somebody have to draw those lines, and probably they should be drawn by an independent redistricting commission, the consequences of drawing those lines becomes less predictable and less clearly partisan.
3: All right. So then I want to get to the second major implication here, which, if I'm just being blunt about my own views, this is why I support proportional representation. In this world, let's say you're the Democrats in California.
4: Right.
3: Right now, you have to worry in every single district about getting to 51%.
4: Right.
3: But it doesn't actually benefit you at all to get to 60 versus 51, to get to 70 versus 60, etc. And same thing for, say, Republicans in Louisiana. But all of a sudden here, it does begin to matter whether or not you appeal to people who are skeptical of you, who are not totally sold. And conversely, the minority party is not competing ineffectually. It actually matters for them if they get 30% of the vote, 40% of the vote, 45% of the vote. And so it creates competition for voters who are currently disenfranchised. So how, because we do have proportional representation all over the world in other countries, how do we see political parties acting, competing differently in places where they have to compete for these votes versus in the United States where, you know, in many of these red and blue states, like Texas Republicans don't really have to worry about doing anything to moderate to win over Texas Democrats.
4: Right. So one thing we know comparatively is that systems of proportional representation have much higher voter turnout. And that is for a couple of reasons. Perhaps the most important reason is that parties are actively seeking out different parts of the electorate because every vote matters equally. So right now in our current system, votes only matter in swing districts, essentially. So, you know, if I'm
3: the 15 districts you mentioned earlier,
4: or a handful of states. So, you know, if I'm the majority party in the Republicans in Louisiana, what do I need to expand my electorate? I already have the majority and people are just voting for partisanship. And voters are not stupid. They know that in these lopsided districts, their vote doesn't matter. And the idea that we're just going to tell people vote harder when there's all these districts where it doesn't matter how hard you vote, you're still the minority party. That is just insulting to voters. When elections are competitive, voters are more engaged and parties are more engaged. And that brings a larger share of the electorate in. It brings more underrepresented groups into the electorate because parties are going to look and say, where are the underserved groups? And when you look comparatively, actually parties that control their nominations do a much better job of elevating diverse candidates because they have a strong incentive to try to appeal to different groups in the electorate. Whereas in our current system of primary elections, which are very candidate centric, it's often the loudest and brashest and most overconfident folks who advance as opposed to folks who are just maybe good team players.
3: Why is proportional representation friendlier to a multi-party system? Why would it break the two-party system?
4: Right.
3: Compared to what we have now?
4: Well, the reason we have the two-party system is not because Americans want just two parties, and you see in poll after poll, Americans say, I'd like to have more choices, but the structure of single-winner elections is such that third parties become spoilers and wasted votes, so all of the energy concentrates in both of the major parties because they essentially have a monopoly on opposition to each other, and there's a lot of pressure to join one of the two teams. We also have a primary system, speaking of the primaries, where if you're a dissenter, it's better to run as a Democrat or a Republican. Like Bernie Sanders could have run as a third party. He's not even a Democrat, but he's going to run in the Democratic primary. Donald Trump ran as a Reform Party candidate the first time he ran for president. Then he realized, I can run as a Republican and I can control the Republican Party if I win. So under a proportional system, you don't need to get 51% of the vote to represent a district. If it's a five-member district, 20%. And that allows...
3: Would give you a seat.
4: Would give you a seat. And
3: so you could have a situation where you have the Republicans winning most votes, Democrats coming in second, and a third party coming in third,
4: right,
3: and the third party has a seat in Congress as
4: right,
3: opposed to just made the Democrats lose.
4: Right, exactly. You could, in theory, have five different parties winning a seat in a five-member district.
3: So we've been making here what I would call the minimalist case for proportional representation, which is to say that it re-enfranchises people who are being disenfranchised by gerrymandering on the one hand and by winner-take-all districts on the other.
4: Right.
3: You make what I would call the maximalist case for proportional representation, which is that we are in a two-party doom loop in which the form of competition between the parties has become toxic and it has collapsed what you call dimensionality
4: right,
3: in the electorate in a dangerous way. So walk me through that argument.
4: Okay. So if you went back to say 1965 when the Voting Rights Act passed, you had a coalition of Democrats and Republicans supporting this. And you had liberals in both parties. You had liberal Republicans who were supporting the Voting Rights Act. You had liberal Democrats who were supporting the Voting Rights Act. You also had a lot of conservative Democrats who were opposed and some conservative Republicans who were opposed. And what you see in that is there is a way that people thought about social issues, a way that people thought about states' rights issues that was different from the way that the parties were structured. And it was a contentious time in U.S. politics, but we had a party system in which both parties contained multitudes and both parties contained broad geographies. And so you could fight out some of these issues both within the parties and between the parties in a way that did not collapse everything into Democrats versus Republicans. And really, over the last three decades, we have lost that. You used to have conservative Democrats, you used to have liberal Republicans, you had Republicans from New England, you had Democrats from the West and some of the Plain States. It was just a completely different party system. You know, you see that in the way that a lot of bills pass with these broad Republican-Democratic coalitions. And the only legislation you see that looks like that is the stuff that nobody cares about.
3: When you talk about the way in which these differences in the parties collapse down, one place you really see it is in how closely the way people vote for House and Senate candidates now tracks the way they vote for president.
4: Right.
3: Can you just walk me through what has happened in that kind of voting, what it means for the system?
4: So one way to think about it is to think of a data point, which is Jim Jeffords running in 2000 as a Republican in Vermont. And Jim Jeffords wins overwhelmingly. It's like 70% of the vote. Or Lincoln Chafee as a Republican in Rhode Island. But those states go very heavily to Gore. You cannot imagine a Republican winning statewide in Rhode Island or Vermont for the Senate now. And what you see between 2000 and 2024 is the disappearance of the Jim Jeffords and the Lincoln Chafees.
3: You know, I mean, they both switched parties.
4: And they both switched parties. As a good example of that. The sort of last dot that is off is Joe Manchin. And, you know, he's a Democrat who wins in a very Republican state. Although not that long ago, West Virginia had been a pretty Democratic state. And so even a candidate with the generational talent of John Tester in Montana cannot outperform the Democratic Party. And that is just a tremendous collapse in the effect of individual candidates.
3: The numbers here, though, so you have this chart, and I just want to describe it. It's like you see all the bubbles of the different Senate elections, and then the line that is showing, you know, the correlation between, you know, how people are voting for a Senate candidate and how they're voting for the president. In 2000, according to your data, the correlation is 0.2. It's 20%.
4: Pretty weak correlation.
3: It's a pretty weak correlation. So knowing how a state is voting for president does not really tell you how they're going to vote for Senate.
4: Yes.
3: And by 2024, it's over 90%.
4: Right.
3: A point you make, which I find compelling, is that moderation might be worth a couple of points, but what's really happened is that the whole ability to diverge from your party has weakened tremendously. Like how much a Sherrod Brown, a John Tester, a liberal Republican can diverge. I mean, still you can get like in high cases, you know, a 6 to 8 point overperformance against the party. But compared to what you could do in 2000 or 2004 or 2006, which is like fairly late into polarized American politics, we just vote with the presidential level.
4: And it's even more extreme at the House level. The correlation there is now 0.98, which is like basically 100%.
3: The reason I'm bringing this up is that one of the arguments you make is that we just need to have more parties. That in the two-party system, when it's become this rigid and people hate the other parties so much, that there's no other way to have real political competition except to make it possible to form new parties. Make that case for me.
4: A lot of people are dissatisfied with the Democratic Party. A lot of people are dissatisfied with the Republican Party, but they have no other options because our system of single member districts limits those options. And what happens every election is we just keep swinging back a little bit towards Democrats, a little bit towards Republicans, because there's some portion of the electorate that's just disaffected, just wants change. And there's a lot of people who are just not voting altogether. And the Democratic Party is a big coalition. There are a lot of fights within the Democratic Party. And the way that the Democratic Party holds that coalition together is they say, well, do you want Republicans to win? No, they are fascists. You cannot deviate. You got to get on with the party line. Republicans are a big heterogeneous coalition. And Donald Trump's political genius is that he brought that coalition together by just owning the libs, just hating the Democrats. The Democrats are the enemy. Whatever you think of me, I may have done something weird on January 6th, but if you don't defend me, you're helping Democrats. And everybody gets locked into that binary psychology, and that is the thing that keeps holding these coalitions together. And it just traps our political system into this spiral of demonization, or what I have called the two-party doom loop.
3: But is proportional representation enough to do anything about that? Because that would really just affect House elections.
4: Proportional representation would impact House elections. Now, for Senate elections, you could use fusion voting, which is a system that was once widely legal in the U.S. It exists in New York. And what that allows for is you can have multiple parties basically forming a proportional coalition on a single candidate. So minor parties could play in those elections. You could also do that for presidential elections and gubernatorial elections.
3: So this would be something like, imagine in Michigan where there's this, you know, Abdul El Sayed is running, and if he wins a primary, you could have a Michigan Progressive Party.
4: Right.
3: Where people voted for him through that party. And so the Michigan Progressive Party is running in House elections. It's able to be on the ballot in Senate elections. So it's just building strength. That's basically the argument.
4: It's building strength, and it's also signaling the coalition, right? Like, if he wins, but he only gets like 12% of the general election vote from the progressives, then says, oh, maybe my progressive support is less than I thought it was. And so actually I need to represent my coalition in a way that's maybe a little bit more moderate, for example.
3: More from my conversation with Lee Drutman after the break.
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3: This is the Ezra Klein Show. My guest today is political scientist Lee Drutman. So here's where I am skeptical. I look around the world and I see in the UK a multi-party democracy. It is not looking so much healthier than ours. The center-left party there is in shambles. I look at Israel and Netanyahu has a coalitional majority that is built on highly extreme members, and so is very unstable. It's actually particularly unstable at this exact moment that we're talking, but it has not led to a healthy politics in Israel. In Germany, the AfD is surging. You know, in Italy, a more far-right party won. So if what you're saying is, listen, there is a kind of toxic competition that is allowing a more extreme right, or for that matter, even like, I guess people could worry about an extreme left to emerge, and having a multi-party system would be stabilizing, what about the international scene right now gives you confidence that that is true?
4: So let's work. We put four countries on the table, so let's work through each of them. So the UK has first past the post. It does not have proportional.
3: But it does have a multi-party.
4: It does have a multi-party system, but a multi-party system in a first past the post system.
3: Can you describe what that means?
4: A first past the post, same system that we have: single winner elections, single member districts. So, I mean, in some ways, that's actually the worst system, is multi-party within single member districts, because it means that the Reform Party could get 27% of the votes and a majority in the House of Commons. In the same way that Labour won the last election with only 33% of the vote and they got 2/3 of the seats. Israel has an extreme form of proportional representation where the entire Knesset is one electoral district, 120 members, and the threshold for representation is just 3.25%. So if you get more than 3.25%, you get a seat in parliament. There were a couple of weird things that happened in the last elections where a couple of parties that probably should have run together ran separately and they were just under that threshold. But it's too many parties. And at an extreme end of too many parties, that leads to too much fragmentation, and then it makes it harder to pull together a coalition. It's too proportional. There is such a thing as too proportional.
3: I guess the point I'm trying to make here is that every country is unique. Every country has its own factors. No country is going to like perfectly tune its electoral system.
4: Right.
3: Every country is unhappy in its own way.
4: That's true.
3: But like imagine an alternative world in this country where in 2016, Donald Trump did not quite win the Republican nomination, or he didn't win the election. And in our system, if that had happened, if Hillary Clinton had beat him, you know, maybe that's kind of the end of the Donald Trump insurgency. But in the system you're talking about, maybe MAGA becomes a party that is winning like, you know, half or a little bit less than half of the seats Republicans are. And rather than the gatekeepers in the Republican Party being able to hold it at the door, which obviously they did not do anyway,
4: yeah, but it didn't happen,
3: but it could have,
4: yes,
3: right?
4: Yes.
3: I mean, I have my thoughts on this, but it seems to me that the system we had was relying on gatekeepers for a long time. And the system you're talking about here allows for much more entry of new parties, right? A DSA party, a far right party, you know, all kinds of different things. And maybe that is more representative of the public. I think that's a fairly good argument for it. It is not obvious to me that it is stable in some way that, you know, we are not or we have not been.
4: Yeah. So, I mean, if we want to talk about Germany, you want

0: representative of the public. I think that's a fairly good argument for it. It is not obvious to me that it is stable in some way that, you know, we are not or we have not been.
1: Yeah, so I mean, if you want to talk about Germany, you want to talk about Italy, these are good examples. There is a far-right party. I mean, Giorgia Meloni was of the far-right party. She became the head of government there. And she had to form a coalition, and she had to move to a more moderate position to build a coalition. AfD has been basically kept out of the German government. If they reach a point where it's impossible to form a government without them, they will have to make a compromise with another party. And so the problem, I think, is what has happened in the U.S. And, you know, maybe you could tell an alternative history in which things went differently in 2016 and we were in a different place, but that's not the place that we're in which we have half of the electorate who thinks if the other party wins, it's very dangerous. And that leads to a kind of escalation of, well, we're just going to do everything that we can do, whether or not it's democratic, whether or not it's legitimate. I mean, you look at the way that the Trump administration is really eroding norm after norm because they think that, or they've convinced themselves that Democrats are evil. They want to maintain power. And a lot of the Republican voters are like, meh, Democrats are evil, so whatever is justified. And that is the situation that is incredibly dangerous to democracy. So, you know, you think about, I don't know.
0: But why would this make it different?
1: I don't know.
0: Why would this make it different to have, like, you imagine there, I think you've said you think we would split into something like five or six parties. So there are, let's call it 2 to 3 parties on the left. Maybe in that world, you know, the Republican figure we're talking about or the right-wing figure is actually saying, look, you can't let like this DSA party in, right? They're really dangerous. And so like, how is that different?
1: I would posit that there is a portion of the Republican electorate who thinks Donald Trump is not great, but thinks Democrats are worse. And they have no alternative party to vote for in which they can say, you know, I don't like Democrats. I don't like Donald Trump. But I want something that's like more of a traditional, like an Adam Kinzinger, Liz Cheney party that would push against some of Trump's extremism, but maybe, you know, give me some of the straight up conservative policy. And do a comparison to Brazil, for example. And there's a great piece by Zach Beecham in Fox, which is a publication I think you're familiar with. It did some deep reporting in Brazil looking at why was Brazil able to put Bolsonaro in jail after his attempted coup. And part of the story is that Bolsonaro built a coalition of parties. Brazil is a multi-party system. And those parties, after they saw what Bolsonaro tried to do, they said, you know what? We can move on. We're not tied to Bolsonaro. Republican Party in the U.S., they could have pushed back against Trump, but they didn't because they were so tied to Trump. And Trump said, well, whatever you think of me, Democrats are worse. And in that binary condition, you cannot hold your side accountable because it means the other side is going to win. When things become so zero sum, so binary, so all or nothing that you will tolerate even an attempted coup, that's when things get really dangerous. And that is the danger of the two-party system.
0: How would you get something like this done? Because there's first a question of, can you just do proportional voting with a bill? But the other issue you're facing here is that to vote for proportional representation as a member of Congress or as a party in Congress is to ask a lot of current incumbents to knowingly give up their seats. And that makes it a very, it seems to me, hard push. I mean, there's a bill from Representative Don Beyer to do a version of proportional representation. It doesn't have like a massive co-sponsors.
1: It does not.
0: So talk through this. Can you do this just through a bill? Can you do it in one shot? And two, like, how would you get a bill like that passed?
1: So yes, you can do it in a bill. The current controlling statute is the Uniform Congressional Districting Act of 1967, which mandates single-member districts. Congress could amend that bill and mandate proportional multi-member districts, and that would be just a law of Congress. Article 1, Section 4 of the Elections Clause of the Constitution gives Congress pretty broad power to decide how its members get elected.

0: did. So Congress could pass a bill. Now, the politics question of it is the complicated one. Now, you'd say, well, okay, members would be giving up their seats. Now, there's a way to pass proportional representation and for members to not risk losing their seats, which is to just increase the size of the House alongside doing proportional representation. So if you just make California have more representatives or Massachusetts have more representatives, then the incumbents can keep their seats.
1: And there's an argument for that.
0: There is a very strong argument.
1: You want to just make that briefly? Because I think that's an interesting way of thinking about how you might blunt some of the initial opposition to this.
0: Right. You know, the argument is basically for most of our history up until, well, actually all of our history up until 1911, as the country got bigger, the House got bigger. And every decade we'd do a census and then there would be an apportionment. And as the population grew, so did the House. So the original House of Representatives was only 65 members. It kept growing. And at 435 members in 1911, Congress couldn't agree on how to reapportion things. And eventually they said, oh, we'll just keep it at 435. Now, country's a lot bigger now than it was in 1911. It's more than three times as large, and yet we've kept that size the same. So given that the country is a lot bigger, given that members now represent 765,000 constituents, that's very high. There's a strong argument for increasing the House. In fact, I co-wrote a piece with the American Academy of Arts and Sciences arguing that we should increase the size of the House by 150 members. That could push for even more, although I think might be a little disruptive to do more than that. But, you know, you increase the House by 150 members, it's increasing it by about a third. And that would be good, I think, to better represent the diversity of this country, to bring in a bunch of new members, a bunch of French members. And also it would, I think, ease the path to proportional representation and make more states benefit from proportional representation, because there are some states that have smaller delegations.
1: What do you say to a Republican listening to this saying, oh, you guys are just liberals who you're losing now and your, you know, Virginia gerrymander didn't work out. And so now you just want to change the rules.
0: Well, I've been saying we should move to proportional representation for a very long time. But I think there is a problem for the Republican Party, which is like the Democrats, Republicans are a heterogeneous coalition. And there are a lot of folks who vote Republican who don't feel well represented by the Republican Party. And I think if Republicans had a party or a faction or a new party that was competing in urban areas, the party could actually grow. And there are a lot of urban areas where Democrats have not governed well, a lot of blue states where Democrats have not governed particularly well. And an alternative party that maybe is not the Trump Republicans, but maybe is the Growth and Opportunity Party that doesn't have the baggage of that, could actually make some valuable inroads in those places. And, you know, fundamentally, this is, I think, a very Madisonian argument about American democracy, is that we shouldn't have two permanent factions. What we need is a multiplicity of factions that allow us to constantly argue and constantly recoalesce from election to election. Competition is good. And having two parties or five parties or six parties that are competing everywhere, it's good for America. It's good for voters. And nobody should be shut out of power anywhere.
1: Lee Chapman, thank you very much.
0: Thank you, Ezra.

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3: My son, we are six. 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
5: I'm Doahli Saikautel in New York City with these headlines. An evacuation order remains in place for some 40,000 people in Orange County, California, due to the threat of a hazardous chemical tank explosion at a local aerospace company. France has banned Israel's national security minister for allegedly threatening and brutalizing detained French and European nationals on a Gaza-bound aid flotilla. And a Red Fox stowaway from a cargo ship that left Southampton, England, and arrived to a New York, New Jersey port in February is now safely out of quarantine and living at the Bronx Zoo. Officials there have named the 2-year-old English fox Basil. I'm Doahli Saikautel, NPR News in New York.

0: This episode of the Moth Radio Hour was produced by me, Jay Allison, and Catherine Burns, along with Jody Powell, who also hosted and directed the stories in the show. Co-producer, Vicki Merrick. Associate producer, Emily Couch. The rest of the Moth leadership team includes Sarah Haberman, Sarah Austin Jeunesse, Jennifer Hickson, Meg Bowles, Kate Kellers, Jennifer Birmingham, Marina Kluche, Suzanne Rust, Brandon Grant, Inga Gladowski, Sarah Jane Johnson, and Aldi Casa. Moth Stories Are True is remembered and affirmed by the storytellers. Our theme music is by The Drift. 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
2: Some heavy rainfall possible for the rest of our holiday weekend with that stationary front over the Gulf Coast states. Showers and thunderstorms are likely overnight. Our low should be around 70. Rain and thunderstorms all day on Sunday, and some of those storms could have some heavy rainfall between 1 and 2 inches. Our afternoon high tomorrow in the upper 70s. Rain Sunday night, showers and thunderstorms, and 80 on Memorial Day. This is WRKF. Meteorologist Steve Hamilton.
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6: Dickens brought us that little scamp Pip with all of his great expectations. But what if you don't have the loyal chums or a mysterious benefactor, and you happen to have a head full of snakes instead of hair? I'm Meg Wolitzer, and coming up, twisty tales told by characters with modest expectations. Stay with us. You're listening to Selected Shorts, where our greatest actors transport us through the magic of fiction, one short story at a time. As a human, it's hard not to get your hopes up. We're hardwired to get them way up, really. Whether it's imagining what treasures are hidden in that bin at the garage sale across the street, or dreaming about what our lives might be like by the time we're 40, we don't really limit ourselves. If we didn't dream big dreams, it'd make the future seem a lot less bright. The problem is disappointment and what to do with it if things don't quite turn out how we imagined. Well, so let's try something. In the next hour, we're going to hear stories that present a kind of thought experiment. And that experiment is, what if we kept our outsized optimism in a more reasonable place? What if, unlike Pip in the Dickens classic, we had less than great, even modest, expectations? Today's program explores the pros and cons of carefully tempered expectations. In one story, a mythological monster ages into her resting witch face. In another, hesitant parents consider upgrading their kids' online lives. In a third, a young woman aims for cool around the boys of summer. And in the final piece, two strangers let dreams blossom and wither during a chance meeting at a flower shop. This program was also co-curated by our friends in the online collective Bellatrist and the Bellatrist Book Club. The Bellatrist Book Club is the vibrant online community built by two longtime friends, actor Emma Roberts and producer Kara Price. As bookworms, they regularly shared recommendations and wanted to expand their circle as they passed their favorite new reads back and forth. As big admirers of the Bellatrist community and their incredible author picks, we asked Price and Roberts to help us curate and host two shows at the Getty, and they said yes. Here are Price and Roberts having a bit of fun prepping the audience on how to listen to Selected Shorts.
7: Here's a little bit of an intro. Selected Shorts is literature performed live. And because actors rehearse, we are going to rehearse with you before we start. Okay?
8: So what this means is you are also being recorded. So we want the mic to be able to also recognize your gorgeous voices. So we're going to start with you just giving us a, will you, as an actor, just give us a little bit of an example of what I'm talking about?
7: Yeah. So we just want, you know, a little gasp, you know, like, okay, so on a count of one, two, three.
8: I mean, stunning.
7: Gorgeous.
8: You're hired. Now we're going to give what we call the Roberts belly laugh.
7: It sounds.
8: Do it.
7: It's loud. Well, I'll do it with them. Okay.
8: One, two, three.
7: Okay.
6: That was Emma Roberts and Kara Price, co-founders of the Bellatrist Book Club, from the stage at the Getty Center in Los Angeles. Our first story is from writer Tanya James. She is the author of books including The Tusk That Did the Damage, Atlas of Unknowns, and her latest work, Loot, which was a recent Bellatrist Book Club pick. Now, to take us into the mind of the modern Gorgon with Tanya James's story Medusa is Constance Zimmer in her Shorts debut. Zimmer is a sharp actor who knows her way around a cutting remark, as evidenced by roles in series such as Unreal and House of Cards.
9: In public, she wore head wraps so tight they gave her headaches. Nevertheless, at some point, the hissing caused people to stop what they were doing and squint all around in search of the sound that happened to be coming from her scalp. It was awkward and also dangerous, for she was being hunted. Her assassin was said to be handsome and strong, armed with the sickle of Zeus and the winged sandals of Hermes, but so stupid he couldn't pour out of a boot. That she'd eluded him this long seemed a testament to his stupidity. Her last refuge had been a northern city. The city had provided her with the anonymity she desired, but the numerous people provided opportunities for numerous mistakes. Every face was a face she might turn to stone the second she was pushed from behind at the deli counter or cut off on the expressway. Her ire would rise and the snakes would writhe, blood cool and lovely against her skull. To manage her anger, she had a mantra. I am not a monster. After the incident with the plumber, she wasn't so sure. One minute he was demanding twice his quoted fee, the next minute he was statuary. She was left heaving in the aftermath, dizzied, horrified, as if the crime had been committed by someone else. There was nothing to do but jump in her car and follow the roadmap to a southern hamlet where there would be fewer faces. And everything was fine for a while. In a corner of her yard, she grew her own tomatoes, string beans, and squash, and had the rest of her groceries delivered by one of the young store clerks. It was quiet out there. Deathly quiet. She'd heard that people slept more soundly in the country, but the isolation made her wake up in a sweat, risen by dreams of sickles slicing her throat. At such times, the snakes massaged her scalp. She loved their gentle pressure, their nighttime fizzing, a lullaby that sent her off to sleep. Out of loneliness, she struck up a courtship with the delivery guy. He wasn't exactly her type, with his rangy, ruddy farm boy looks and the mesh jerseys he wore with nothing beneath. But she was bored out in the country, and it was nice to feel wanted. On their second date, they were necking on her couch when one of the snakes slid out of her head wrap. The delivery guy jolted away and asked, as calmly as he could, why her hair was moving. With a sigh, she unwrapped the fabric, letting the snake spring to life, 37 tongues snapping at air, and oh, there was that look on his face. That crude, doltish look that always provoked a tingling in the tip of her nose, a heat in her cheeks, the beginning of something dangerous, something she could not control. One wrong word and she wouldn't be able to stop herself. Just one wrong word and wow, he said. He reached out a hand and let a tongue flicker over his fingertip. She slept with him that night. On the couch, amazed by the prospect that she was taking a lover. He was a good listener, and he didn't take it personally when she said that the sex was good, not great. It wasn't his fault. I mean, really, the snakes were to blame. The way they'd watched and whispered encouragingly, looping around each other as if charmed by flute song. She didn't know how to ignore them, but her lover had an idea. The following week, when he dropped off her groceries, he also delivered a bath bomb. He crafted it himself, he said, using homegrown herbal remedies. As directed, she dropped the bomb into her bathwater. The salts crumbled and hissed, and the snakes hissed back. Gradually, the steam mixed with a muddy vegetal smell. She lay down in the water and propped her head against the tub, the snakes spreading and sipping until they fell asleep. When she stepped out of the tub, the snakes didn't lift away from her scalp. They didn't pull and writhe in 37 directions, didn't fill her head with their sound. They lay limp as 37 braids, but heavier, the way children are heavier when they sleep. There followed a blissful period of lovemaking and spooning and driving through the countryside with the windows down. The snakes draped over her headrest to give her hairline a break. With her lover's encouragement, she put away her head wraps and entered a new phase of freedom and self-discovery. As she grew infatuated with him, the snakes grew infatuated with the bath bombs. She convinced herself that this was for the good. I mean, weren't they always trying to escape the head wrap? Especially Hector, her favorite, who was always futzing through a gap in the fabric, the first to wake in the mornings, nuzzling her eyebrow in an effort to wake her too. These days, upon waking, the snakes were miserably hungover, hissing like 37 fuses until she took a very long bath. In time, she and her lover developed an ease between them. Occasionally, he got on her nerves, like when he wiped his face sweat on her bath towel and talked about fake news. Or when he bought her a pull-up bar as a spontaneous gift, even though she'd never shown interest in doing a pull-up. Sometimes she considered relocating to another town, eluding her lover and her assassin at once. One evening, as she and her lover were watching a movie at her place, Hector fell out of her head. He lay stiffening in her lap, his eyes tight as stitches. She touched the stretch of skin he'd left behind on her scalp, smooth as if he'd never been. The others went on sleeping. She looked at her lover. What have you done? What you wanted, he said, shrinking into the couch. Right? She closed her eyes and felt the ancient trembling in her chest, the blood ticking in her ears, the living snakes beginning to stir. Get out, she said. Her lover left in a hurry, taking the pull-up bar with him. For a long time, she did not move, only held the snake in her upturned palms. In the morning, the snakes that remained jerked her toward the tub, uninterested in the pain they caused her, selfish in their dying. If they had to die, they wanted to die in the tub. By the third day, all the snakes had fallen out and turned to bone. She buried the bone snakes in her garden. In the night wind, her head felt cold and exposed, and though the snakes were gone, she could feel a twitching from the inside of her scalp, a phantom warning to flee. But what was the point? Her power had fizzled out, her scream gone silent. So she began to leave her doors unlocked and windows open day and night, waiting for the end. Years or months later, she'd lost track of time, she was lying in the tub when her assassin edged his way past the bathroom door, his sickle raised, careful not to look her in the eye. "You don't have to do that," she said, her eyes dimmed to slits. "You can look." He squinted at her reflection in his shield, then dropped his arms and stared at her. "What happened to you?" he said. She shook her head. "Just make it quick." The longer he looked, the deeper his dismay. He'd imagined marble statues carved in his image, his fist gripping her head by the snakes. How would he hold a bald head? What kind of trophy would that make? She looked like not a monster, but a beautiful baby. Dazed and defeated, the hero departed the way he came through the window she'd left open for him. "Where are you going?" she said frantically, sitting up in the tub. She realized that he was never coming back. Just like her lover. Just like her 37 loves. In his absence, the bathroom felt terribly empty. Her hand drifted over her scalp and down to her soft, bare throat. She could slay herself. Or she could go make hot chocolate. Or watch TV. As she spent another hour in the tub doing none of these things, it seemed as though the emptiness gave her space to breathe, to fill, however she wanted to fill it. And so, eventually, she pulled herself together, making a kind of life for herself in that small town. She missed the snakes, especially Hector. Though she had to admit it was easier to move freely without them, buying groceries, attending protests, playing mahjong with some of the older women down the street. Everyone had stories about the girls they'd been. Bright, impulsive, sexy, adventurous. When it was her turn to tell, she only said with a hint of pride, "Oh, me? I had a temper."
10: That was Medusa by Tanya James, read by Constance Zimmer. I'm Meg Wolitzer. With all the cheeky adaptations of myths and legends these days, this story stands out in that it really wrestles with the legacy of the character. Though Medusa has modest expectations about what will become of her life, in some ways over the course of the story, she gains an extra dimension. Next up, a story of technology and compromise. Here are Bellatrist co-founders Kara Price and Emma Roberts introducing it from the stage.
11: All right, well, next is a story from Andrew Weinstein. Kara and I are huge fans of Alexander's collection, Children of a New World, and we wanted to find a way to incorporate him into this show. His story, Saying Goodbye to Yang, was turned into an A24 movie after Yang.
8: So Weinstein's work has always kind of struck us as literary black mirror with a grounded soul, and this story is no exception. Reading tonight's story is the wildly charming actor who you know from series including Fresh Off the Boat, WandaVision, and movies such as Always Be My Maybe. He also recently released his directorial debut, Shortcomings, which everybody should see. Now performing We Only Wanted Their Happiness by Alexander Weinstein, please welcome Randall Park. Park.
12: We never should have opened our hearts to their tears. But how can you say no to your children? And when they asked why, we told them it was dangerous. They were only 5, 8, 10. They were kids. Wasn't it enough that they had their smartphones, their tablets, their laptops, their virtual reality consoles, their screens upon screens upon screens? But our children kept asking. Every birthday when they unwrapped their gifts full of more electronics, we saw their disappointment. Why can't they have it, they asked, over breakfast, over lunch, over dinner. They asked when we picked them up from school or went grocery shopping. And we spent hours repeating our reasons, only to be asked again when we tucked them into bed at night. Maybe in retrospect, we agreed simply to get them to stop asking. One could always have it removed, we reasoned. And we turned to our husbands and wives, our companions, who should have stopped us. But they, too, were exhausted from all of the pleading. Most days were spent checking texts with the addiction of chain smokers or searching for funny gifts as if seeking the Holy Grail. At the end of the day, all we wanted was a couple hours of uninterrupted scrolling. And so we printed out appointment confirmations and placed them inside gift boxes on our children's birthdays. Or the gifts were bought for our kids by grandparents. We know it's expensive, our parents told us, but we wanted to spoil them. And then what could we do? When our children unwrapped their presents, their faces were illuminated as if discovering a kitten. The surgery was painless as promised. A small handheld injector no larger than a pocket flashlight was pressed to our children's temples. Count to three, the technician instructed. One, two. Our children winced, a couple tears appeared in the corner of their eyes, and then it was done. They opened their eyes looking slightly dazed, and we took them out for ice cream and told them they'd been brave and they'd done a good job. At home, we let them rest in bed, watched for symptoms and feared the worst. But they just lay there in the dark rooms, their eyes shining, and finally they yawned, stretched their arms, and blinked on their inner connections. They talked so much in those first few weeks. We couldn't stop them. They talked upon waking. They talked in the shower, at breakfast, on the way to school, their small voices ringing out as if using their words for the last time. They gave nonstop narration from back seats as they navigated the ethers between their brains and our world, interacting with the animated animals which floated invisibly in the air. We grew tired of their ongoing laughter, their joy which excluded us. Please, we said, we just want a moment with you. Ha! They laughed and told us they'd placed filters over our faces. We suddenly had giraffe ossicones, cat ears, and dog noses. Now we had horse teeth, now fish lips. Speech bubbles emerged from our mouths when we told our kids to please turn off their browsers. It was time for dinner. They couldn't even hear what we were saying. They turn our voices into bird chirps. Please, we ask them again, aware of the helplessness in our voices. We need you to turn off your connections. And finally, they blinked their eyes and told us they had. But when they giggled during dinner, how could we be sure they'd closed anything down? Then all of a sudden, our children fell silent. We watched as they crouched in the middle of the carpeting for hours, entertained by nothing, it seemed. They sat alone in their rooms, their hands building invisible castles. When we asked them once, twice, three times what they were doing, they told us with frustration, to please be quiet. We are trying to concentrate. Our houses became silent again, and our children stopped asking for things. Only for our credit cards, which they needed to purchase upgrades. No, we said. Please, they asked. No, we repeated. We weren't about to put our credit card numbers into the ether. But they cried and they yelled at us. And when they wouldn't relent, we finally read the numbers off our cards and gave them expiration dates. We try to tell our children about the benefits of having at least some offline time, an hour or two, even a couple minutes, just to take a walk, to ride a bicycle, to play in the snow, or watch springtime lightning storms. We printed up contracts with consequences for spending too long online, had our children sign on dotted lines, forced them to make promises which were never fulfilled. We begged, we pleaded, they told us they understood, and then they went back into their rooms to build invisible cities. Their grades plummeted. All their homework was in the ether, and we watched them moving their hands in the air, looking no different than when they were playing online games. It sure didn't seem like math, but it was impossible to check. We petitioned the school. Could we go back to pen and paper? Stay with tablets and laptops? We were patiently listened to by their kindly educators, who all nodded with their implanted heads. They smiled at us with illuminated eyes and shared the good news. Our school's STEM program had just received a grant for low-income implantation. Philanthropically minded tech foundations would be offering free online textbooks. Soon our district would be completely implanted, the libraries of the world as near to our children's brains as the backsides of their eyes. But though we wrote letters to the Board of Education and launched minor but vocal resistances at PTA meetings, our newspapers were awash with the future of implanted education. Why didn't anyone understand? Our children needed sleep. Late at night, they lay in the darkness of their bedrooms, wide-eyed and grinning. Go to sleep, we told them. They needed rest. They were children. And yet, were they? Their minds now accessed every history lesson, every blog, every Googled answer to any argument we had. They'd long ago surpassed us. Go to sleep, we yelled, and immediately felt horrible about our parenting. Later, we'd peek into their room, see their eyes closed, their faces resembling the toddlers we once knew, and we'd sigh. Yet behind their closed eyelids, how could we be sure they were ever sleeping? We decided to have the chips removed. We returned to the store and waited through endless lines only to have a young technician hand us a pamphlet portraying two sad-looking teenagers. Yes, we could have the chips removed, but it came with disastrous side effects: anxiety, social isolation, depression, suicide. We were reminded about our service contracts, the ones we'd signed but never had actually read. Are you kidding? We asked when the young salesperson showed us the contract. Would we really be paying this off for the next 5 years? Yes, the boy said. Even if the chip was removed? Yes, he said. Well, what if we canceled our plan? We'd still be paying it off, he told us again, smiling gently. We searched online and found blogs by parents explaining the tedious process of creating parental blocks. All we had to do was sync our accounts by left blinking and scrolling right with our eyes. We stopped reading and typed, "Parental blocks for parents without implants." We searched, we Googled, navigated dead hyperlinks, called toll-free numbers, and sat on hold for hours simply to ask about setting up a password to our children's accounts. And at long last, a few of us succeeded in placing blocks on our children's usage. Our children found ways around them easily. We became vigilant. We canceled the connection to our apartments, opened our fuse boxes, shut off the electricity, and sat in candlelight with our furious children. They yelled at us, but we informed them we weren't going to relent. This was for their own good. We were their parents, we said, and we stood strong against them. It was only then, once we mounted our counteroffensive and held our ground, that our children retaliated. How they gained access to our passwords, we have no clue. But here was a list of our past search histories, the emails we sent when we complained about bosses or neighbors or parents or friends. Here were the porn sites we visited, the sexts we sent our partners. Here were the databases upon databases of our most shameful secrets tallied and collated. Our children stood in our living room. Did we understand how easy it would be for them to share this with the world? They asked. They could make our private lives public with nothing more than Wi-Fi and a single blink of an eye. You can't do this, we told them. Of course we can, they said, looking at us as if we were toddlers. Please, don't do this, we said. And they smiled.
10: That was Randall Park performing "We Only Wanted Their Happiness" by Alexander Weinstein. I'm Meg Wolitzer. While we're not yet installing chips in our kids' brains, I'm sure many parents could identify with that moment of compromise. Next, we'll hear something from the writer Honor Levy. She's a young writer with a powerful voice whose debut collection is titled My First Book. She's also published stories in The New Yorker and New York Tyrant. The story was read by Annie Hamilton. She's a writer and actor who has appeared in series including Dickinson and Inventing Anna. Also, she has performed her funny one-woman show, Looking for Papa, at the Cherry Lane Theater in New York. And now, Annie Hamilton performs Good Boys by Honor Levy.
11: We are on the rooftop with the boys. The boys are calling girls dogs, like she's a dog. She's a total dog. They don't mean bitches. They just mean dogs. If they wanted to tell us that a girl was a bitch, they would just say she's a bitch. She's a total bitch. When the boys say something, they mean it. That's why we like them. We are not dogs. That's why they like us. That's why we're on the rooftop. The house has three floors. The ceilings are high. I know that if one of the boys fell off the rooftop, he'd just die. I know that none of the boys will fall off. Not tonight, at least. Tonight, they're not roughhousing or drinking tequila or even annoying me. They've left the tennis rackets on the second floor, and they want to tell us about their trip to Greece. In Greece, the cigarettes are cheap. They filled an entire suitcase with little yellow boxes of George Corelius and Sons. They say we can smoke as many as we want. They're proud. The cigarettes are so cheap. The boys are so proud. We laugh. Zoe laughs like Tinkerbell, the air whistling between the gaps in her teeth. She's definitely not a dog. I know we're high up, and I know our lives would be ruined if one of the boys fell, but tall plants are growing on the edge of the rooftop, and I can't see the cobblestones anymore. If I could see that little cobblestone street in the boys' little smart car, it would be easier to imagine them falling. It would be easier to remember that I'm in Paris. It would be easier to laugh like Zoe, like Tinkerbell, like a real girl, a girl who is not a dog. I can't see the Pantheon or the observatory or the park. I can see only the boys and their tanned stomachs and the scrapes they got from falling off the moped. We could be anywhere. We could be back in New York or near my house in L.A. or at some Airbnb in Berlin. I'd like to go to Berlin to dance with the boys at Bergain, to eat Knafe with Zoe, to see the Reichstag or whatever, but the boys don't want to go. Athens is the new Berlin. In Athens, the cigarettes are cheap. I thought Krakow was the new Berlin. The boys laugh and they shake their heads and I can smell their wet puppy dog hair. The sun is setting and the sky is so pink. Pink like the canopy bed I never got. Like Kirby. Like peonies. Like the cheeks of a girl who the boys have just called a dog. I stand at the edge of the rooftop holding my phone just above the plants. Trying to take a photo. Trying not to drop it. The boys tell me that if I want to post something on Instagram, they'll text me a Greek sunset. I'm not going to post anything. It's just for my grandma. They want me to show her a Greek sunset. All their grandmas are dead. In Greece, the sky gets even pinker, like way pinker. The Greeks have four words for sunset, one for each of the boys. Tomorrow, they leave to work on their barbed wire sculptures at some studio space in Normandy. But tonight, we're in Paris. But all they want to talk about is Greece. They wish they could have stayed away from Paris, from Normandy, from Bennington and Bard, from the rooftop, from all this. Their moms have ovarian cancer. Their girlfriends are pregnant again. They're sure to fail a class next semester, but in Greece, none of that matters. In Greece, they sail on boats and they make sketches of naked marble women, and they all sleep in one king-size bed. In Greece, they touch sculptures of gods. In Greece, they put their art history education to good use. In Greece, they were happy. We want them to be happy. We let them tell us about the olives and the stray cats and the monks and the night they crashed the moped and the windmills and the dead dolphin and the economy. I want to ask them how many dogs they saw, but then again, I don't really care. Dogs are girls who care. Girls who ask too many questions are dogs. Dogs comment on how high the ceilings are. Dogs want to know who this rooftop really belongs to. Dogs ask what your dads do for work. Dogs post sunsets on Instagram. Dogs throw up when they drink tequila. Dogs beg for games of rooftop tennis. Dogs ask where the Eiffel Tower is. Dogs wear too much perfume because dogs stink. Dogs get mad when the boys kiss me or Zoe. Dogs don't know how to keep it casual. Dogs whine. Dogs don't want the boys to be happy. Dogs want to be held after sex, to be petted, to be taken care of. Dogs make a big deal when you get them pregnant. Dogs don't know how to just take care of it while you're with your boys in Greece. Dogs are too loud. Dogs get excited too fast. Dogs need you. Dogs just don't get it. Dogs don't get to hang out on the roof. It's too high. They're too wild. They might fall. And then we'd actually have to catch them or something.
10: 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I'm Meg Wolitzer. 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
10: 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Our final story in this program, Arrangements, is by writer Charlie Watts. Watts has been publishing in journals including The Drum and Narrative, while the story itself won Carve magazine's Raymond Carver contest in 2015. Arrangements is told from two distinct perspectives, so it felt right to invite two actors to read it. Laura Harrier has featured in films including Spider-Man, Homecoming, and White Men Can't Jump, and Will Harrison has appeared in movies such as This is a Film About My Mother and series including Daisy Jones and the Six. And together, Harrier and Harrison make a terrific pair in Arrangements by Charlie Watts. Just a heads up for parents of younger children, there is a brief instance of adult behavior.
15: To her, the man standing in the center of her flower shop resembled a brightly painted piñata. She had the immediate sense that if she were to beat him open with a small bat, there would be nothing inside but strips of Spanish-language newspapers. His pants, were cornflower blue. Set off by a white shirt so crisp she thought it might be plastic. His skin was glazed. Hello.
16: To him, the woman tending the store seemed angry. She was jamming big-headed flowers into a metal vase as if they had mistreated her. Her eyes were dark and set closely together. Her gaze was like a punch. She was wearing a sleeveless denim shirt, and on the top of her left shoulder was a tattoo. He could tell it was fresh because the blues and yellows were backlit by swelling. It was either the head of a cougar or motor gears that didn't mesh. Either way, it looked like a shape that was about to change. Hello.
15: The woman turned away and went back into the cooler to bring out another tall bucket of flowers. They were plain purple asters, but her husband had convinced her to label them Monte Cassino so she could charge a dollar more a stem. As she placed the bucket in its stand, she saw the man running a finger over the thick border of Queensland's lace she included in the center display. He looked to her like the kind of man who might run his finger under the waistband of her underwear while they were walking in public, as if it were a gift. Can I help you?
16: The man looked away from the woman because he felt he might answer incorrectly. He wished again that the office manager had not asked him to get the flowers. Why were they the ones arranging this anyway? He remembered a film from his 10th grade biology class showing the vibration of bees on flowers and the blizzard of pollen, stamens and pistils. Now he felt anxious about all the living things around him, as if somehow all these delicate natural miracles were at risk because of the woman's negative energy. He dug his hands into his front pockets and scratched the top of his thighs. It's a funeral.
15: She had to revise her assessment of this man. Looking at him again as he stood before her, bent forward slightly, hands in his pockets, he was not a piñata. He was a Russian Easter egg. Elaborate and shiny on the outside, but then on the inside, blown out and dangerously hollow. She guessed him to be like her in his mid-30s. The funeral then would be for his mother, or his sister, perhaps. It would be an exception, but perhaps it was for his wife. Yes, he was definitely brittle like you are when the very thing you care for the most is plucked away. I see. I'm so sorry for your loss. Did you have anything specific in mind?
16: He considered again his sense of this woman. He was wrong about the anger. It was power she was pushing out. And now he could see that the tattoo was actually a group of five wasps headed from different directions at a disfiguration on her skin. A cigarette burn? He imagined that she had done it with another woman, her girlfriend, and this was a mark of solidarity. You do me and I'll do you, both of them silently crying as the cigarette coals wormed their way through the skin. Her girlfriend would have been pale as snow, and the mark on her skin would have been a strawberry stain. I don't know much about flowers. I don't know what's...
15: The woman turned to the glass top counter and took up her order pad, wondering, who let this guy out on his own? He was a walking coma. It had to be his wife. Had she just blinked out like a burst bulb in the bed next to him? Oh, and then he didn't know what to do, standing over the bed in his wrinkled underwear, talking to the 911 operator while the paramedics stormed through the apartment and slapped on the paddles, jumping her body off the bed 6, 7, 8 times before he finally threw the phone down and told him to stop. Tell me a little about the funeral.
16: The man shifted his hips a quarter turn and placed one hand on the counter to steady himself. This woman felt to him like a newly made island coming up out of the sea, all steam and explosions until the rocks begin to cool and collect seaweed and fish skeletons and from birds, and then a fragile new plant springs out of a swollen seed and makes the first moment of shade. Would her fingertips smell like iron and blood and roses? She liked those pots of wheatgrass, you know, like you see at hotels. She was very organized.
15: This man is completely disoriented, the woman thought, watching him shift his feet and grip the counter like a crutch. He's surprised. He feels betrayed. Were there any last words from his wife before her heart stopped? Did she just roll all of her warm weight over onto him, just as for its light before real dawn, and pushed one or two last breaths of ecstasy over the edge of his ear, taking him into her before he even knew he was ready, so that it was not like two people moving together, but instead just one person exploding. Had he been waiting for that always? And now she was cremated and sitting on a mint-colored box in their kitchen table. A centerpiece. An accusation. Of course it would be that way. Well, again, I'm sorry for your loss. I think I know what you mean with the wheatgrass. They use shallow planters and then trim it level. It has a very striking green color. I've seen it done nicely with votive or pillar candles. That's something. We could do that. What about maybe also some roses?
16: This woman is so tired of staying strong, of keeping all her muscles at attention. She's heartbroken. Maybe because she made this store with her girlfriend. They were saving from their office jobs until they had the money to put down for rent and building permits. And then they spent months salvaging siding from old barns so they could make a warm, hay-smelling floor. And they stained it with natural oil and bought high-end cheese for the opening celebration. But then this other woman just decided to leave. And she didn't say much. She just said her heart wasn't in it. No offense. And for the flower woman, it was like getting her nerve endings extracted so that now everything and every day is just a dull thump. Sure. Yeah, okay. Someone mentioned the color peach. That's appreciation, right? Gratitude?
15: The woman felt warmth. As if in response, the automatic plant misters her daughter had helped her install just 2 weeks prior came on all around them, creating instant cloud banks at all the windows. Yes, peach roses, because his wife would have been encouraging him to live an authentic life. It would have been an extended project of her telling him that he wasn't being his own true self and he was too often fearful. And he, in his ill-fitting hipster blue pants, would have been resistant, maybe even slamming his hand on the dining room table and going to the back porch to smoke if she pushed too hard. But then, and it would have been just before she died, just before he could tell her about it, a little boy at the mall, hearing a woman scream from the elevator, grabbed his hand because it was the nearest and closest thing to comfort. And it would have been at that moment, feeling the boy's soft, damp skin, that the man would have understood his wife's message about being governed by fear. She had opened this window for him and then died. So suddenly, so unexpectedly, that was it. That was the great volcanic blast that had left him as dry as an old locust husk under the picnic table. Yes, exactly. They certainly can be. Unfortunately, the businessmen around here send them when they close a deal, if there's a woman involved. But that's not the real message. There's supposed to be a more real form of gratitude, more selfless. Have arrangements been made for a place to host the funeral?
16: The man sensed a decrease in the threat level. There was a high swivel chair next to the counter, and he dragged it closer and sat down, grateful for a moment's rest. During tax season, about the best he could manage was a long nap, and he was starting to feel that metal-on-metal grind in the back of his neck. The flower woman took a large sheet of white drawing paper and a set of pencils from under the counter and began sketching what the arrangements might look like. She was good. At the office, they would be impressed that he took it to this level. But maybe this was it, the thing that ended it. Maybe the woman was doing portraits of her lover at night. Here, in the flower store, after hours, under these full-spectrum grow lights, getting the woman to drop one strap of her camisole so she could work on the shading at the top of her breast and struggling to convey in just pencil the fine field of blonde hairs on the side of her neck. And then, when her lover came around to look at the page, rearranging her clothes, she would see so clearly the sadness and, more threatening, the lack of intelligence drawn into her face. And it changed something. It broke their connection. How could you see me this way? It was too honest. So she just left the next morning with a devastating lack of drama. Yes, it's actually going to be at... Well, it's just one room, but there's some space.
15: The woman went to the back of the store again, opened the walk-in cooler. She would show him the beech pea she had been cultivating in a tub of sand. Her husband had helped her steal the first plant directly off the dunes. They went at night in the Jeep and dug it up from a spot she had memorized near the boardwalk. He was drunk, but functional. They sat on the rear bumper and kissed for a long time before getting the shovel. Now she wrestled the bucket into the hand truck and wheeled the whole thing out to the man standing in her store. He would not know that only animals can eat the berries, and if humans chew them, they can become paralyzed and forget to keep breathing. You don't struggle. It's peaceful. But you can die. This would have been a better death for the man's wife. And he could have been there with her, curled next to her in the sand, watching the sun go horizontal out over the water while she let her cheek rest on the sand and he squeezed her shoulder, telling her that he was ready to be honest, that he would accept the things about himself that weren't so perfect, that were a little underdeveloped or unpleasant. I've been raising these in the back. They normally grow out on dunes. They have really deep roots, so that's good in that environment. Beach peas, they're more purple than peach, but you maybe something like this would really make the arrangement. You know, in addition, one thing, it's odd, but you kind of have to be careful about these little berries. You see them? They have some sort of paralyzing agent that animals can stand but people can't. Some wackos make a drink with them to treat things like arthritis, but I certainly wouldn't.
16: The man got up from his stool and examined the blossoms more closely, running the tip of his finger under the leaves. An outdoor funeral would be nice, he thought. He and his wife had been married on a beach, and their anniversary tradition each year was to wade out to their knees into whatever the nearest ocean might be and see how much of their original vows they could recite. And she wouldn't let them out of the water until they had muddled through the whole thing. The flower woman stood gazing at the beach peas like they were a child, and it struck him that the wasps on her arm suddenly seemed more like honeybees. They were fat enough. So maybe that's what she and her lover had been missing. A child. Another human being between them to keep them honest and alert. The man could see now from the way she was smiling with just half of her mouth, her lips very red and balanced, that she might be waiting for her lover to return with the child they had adopted. It would have been too much for both of them to go, and they already knew that the flower woman would be the more natural mother, so she stayed home, minding the store while her lover spent all that time on planes and in dirty passport and immigration offices, holding on to the hot, sticky hand of their newly adopted 4-year-old daughter. It's good. I like it. So maybe the lemongrass or... No, it's wheatgrass, right? On the table where we'll have a guest book with candles and then some of those peach roses and this beach stuff up near the screen. I think there are going to be pictures.
15: She came around from behind the counter and sat down on the stool next to the man, amused that in all her work with flowers,

0: around from behind the counter and sat down on the stool next to the man, amused that in all her work with flowers, she'd really never seen a blue as striking as the blue of the man's pants. And really, good for him. Your wife dies, but you pull it together. You dress without apology. And you go out and make sure you're the one who handles all the details. Figure out the room, decides the time, and picks the flowers, and a slideshow? Wow. This man was doing great. She wondered about her own husband if it had been her that died. Would he remake himself into an adult in support of their daughter? Or would he just stay out there on his surfboard, floating by for Sunday dinners, his rough charm still in play, but now undercut by a sour grief smell? She had the sense, in fact, that this man in her store would likely even set up a foundation in his wife's name. Something about adult literacy or maybe guide animals. She could see him change into a smart gray suit, standing there among the roses and beech pea at the funeral, the arrangement she herself was going to put together, and maybe it occurred to her even donate in support of the charity. And he would talk about the way he loved her for all the small things, like the way she would lose her bracelets or how she could slice a lemon, and that she loved wheatgrass and was so kind, and that in the end she taught him what it really meant to take care of someone else, and that he was going to miss her, but it would be okay. Okay, yes, I think I've got it. I think this would be lovely. I really do. What's the timing?
1: He stood up to take his wallet from his back pocket. The front of his shirt brushed her elbow. She wrote out the order. At this range, she smelled like sea salt, and he imagined the face of her newly adopted daughter buried in against her long neck, getting used to all the smells of a different country and to unfamiliar mothers and strange food. This woman would be a fantastic mother. She would have that effortless ability to lift a kid and set her up on the edge of her hip with just one arm, while with the other she held a phone and made a deal or stirred a pot of soup or picked up the cat from the front steps, rescuing it from the rain. His own wife had not wanted to have children, which was something he had known when they married. It was their arrangement. He just hadn't planned on his own feelings changing 10 years later. The woman continued to write. She bit her lower lip. He imagined her and her wife moving around their apartment at night, visiting the child once after bedtime, but then, after that, having the firm resolve to answer only from the hall, teaching their daughter to believe in her own strength and to let go of the day the way you just can't when you are 5 years old and every fear has a shape. Well, they've set it for next Thursday. Can you make that work? We can do the pickup, I guess.
0: To her, the man standing next to her at the center of the store, hands in the pockets of his summer day blue sky pants, would blossom despite his grief. Or more accurately, because he was just now becoming himself because of his grief. She loved and hated the fact that her own husband had never really been scratched by any real way by his own life. Happy, well-adjusted birth family, solid education, early in life financial windfall, never a fight with their daughter. When he took a grinding in the sand while surfing, he would come out and watch the blood running down the hairs on his legs, a big smile on his face as if it was happening to someone else entirely. But this man, here in her store, scuffing his shoe gently across the wooden plank floor, this man knew genuine agony. The kind of loss that puts you dog face on your knees in a random motel room, crying from the very center of your gut and not stopping until you pass out and sleep there with the bed skirt brushing back and forth over your forehead like a prayer flag. He would carry that pain like it was a delicate little gift, nuclear in its power. And everyone he met, even the ones very close to him, even his lovers, would not be able to name the experience. Yes, absolutely. The timing is fine. And we'll take care of the delivery. That's part of it. So we can set the arrangement in the right way.
1: To him, the woman standing in the middle of her store now seemed to be more of the flowers than apart from them. As if they, the flowers, had brought her with them to look after their feeding and cleaning while they got on with the taxing business of being beautiful. As she pulled together her papers, moving things around on the counter almost like a shy person, her tattoo

0: flexed on her arm. It was like the bees were actually breathing, helping her along and caring for this sea of flowers. His wife was not a maker or a caretaker. She existed beautifully in the world of ideas. It was not that she couldn't feel things. She was very emotional, in fact, but she could be looking at you and talking to you, and your hair might catch fire from the dinner candles, and she would be thinking about why that might have happened and what are the cultural norms relative to baldness and wigs and burn victims, instead of thinking, oh, what the hell, here's a wet napkin, and are you okay? This woman, who he believed was preparing now to welcome home her lover and their newly adopted child, a daughter, he imagined, gave him the sense of standing with an actual human representation of Mother Earth. Her skin seemed to throw heat. Everything about her was a round and welcoming curve. She would raise her daughter marsupial style, keeping her skin to skin so that the child's heart and mind would develop beyond all measure. That child would become extremely famous, and the mother, along with her wide-eyed partner, would be there in the back corner of every photograph. She would die at age 93 in a big brass bed dragged to the window of a wooden cabin on the coast, squeezing her great-granddaughter's hand and talking about the essential connection between plants and sand, bees and the blossoms, lovers and their mates. Thank you so much. I really appreciate you taking me through this. Will I see you, then, on Thursday?
1: Thank you.
2: That was Laura Harrier and Will Harrison performing Arrangements by Charlie Watts. Arrangements is a nice place to end our exploration of modest expectations, isn't it? Two strangers giving each other the absolute bare minimum amount of care and compassion slowly discover their generosity. Funny, they're no more right in their assumptions about the other than when they started. Yet when they give one another the benefit of the doubt and invest a bit more in the other's potential for good, it means everything. I'm Meg Wolitzer. Thanks for joining me for Selected Shorts. Selected Shorts is produced by Jennifer Brennan and Sarah Montague. Our team includes Matthew Love, Drew Richardson, Mary Shimkin, Vivienne Woodward, and Magdalene Robleski. The readings are recorded by Miles B. Smith. Our programs presented at the Getty Center in Los Angeles are recorded by Phil Richards. Our mix engineer for this episode was Joe Plourd. Our theme music is David Peterson's That's the Deal, performed by the Deerdorf Peterson Group. 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Selected Shorts is produced and distributed by Symphony Space.

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5: 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As our country gears up to celebrate its 250th birthday, we celebrate the great traditional musicians, storytellers, artisans, and cultural advocates who have received our nation's highest honor.